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1: Well, hello, my dear brothers and sisters. I want to welcome you to another episode of Countdown to Eternity. And I'm very excited about this one. This is a very special episode. Now, we are just after the Labor Day weekend. And for this episode, we decided that we would do something very special. Now, just to give you a little bit of background, I just finished teaching a Bible study through Isaiah 36 this last Sunday. And I thought that it was so critically important because it speaks so clearly to the time that we're living right now. Look, make no mistake, we are in the last days. I mean, the evidence is everywhere. And in these days, we have to learn how to completely ignore the noise that surrounds us. And not only ignore the noise that surrounds us, but use that noise to gain signal. When I say signal, I'm talking about the leading of the Holy Spirit, the Word of God, understanding and discerning in how to be equipped when the enemy comes after us. And he's coming after so many of us in so many different ways. And if you will spend the next 25 to 30 minutes with me, you will find the answer on how to gain victory during the worst and most difficult time of your life. You're going to love this video. I hope you'll be blessed. And may you continue to find strength in God, that you'll continue to fight the good fight. God bless you. Okay, Isaiah chapter 36, verse 8. Now therefore, give pledges, I pray thee, to my master, the king of Assyria, and I will give thee 2,000 horses if thou be able on thy part to set riders upon them. Why don't you just, instead of praise the true and living God, why don't you actually praise my king? And if you'll do it, I'll give you 2,000 horses if you're even fit to ride them. Meaning, you're nobody. I'm going to destroy you. You don't have any chance. Stop praying to God. Pray to the king who's going to kill you. There's a part of me that thinks about what the world likes to do to us as believers. I think it happens a lot, especially in these last days. I see people who oftentimes will challenge the reality of who God is. They say things like, well, you've been saying the Lord is going to come back for so long and nothing has happened. There's no real God. And you begin to get challenged. The God of Abraham, Isaac, and Jacob becomes challenged. And what happens in that challenge is the enemy will seek to take away your confidence in the Lord. He will show you the might and the strength of the world that surrounds you. He will get you to believe that you're doomed by that world. He will get you to think as though there's no viable way out of the circumstance that you're in, and he will want you to reflexively move in the direction that takes you away from God and closer to those false strengths and securities that will never save you. The problem with trusting in the Lord is really simple, and that is when you trust in the Lord, even when it does not look like it's going to work out, you have to be able to understand that God works in the most difficult of situations. He doesn't work in circumstances that we oftentimes abandon. Because everything is well, he works in the most difficult of circumstances. I think this is so heavy what he says. He says, how then wilt thou turn away the face of of one captain of the least of my master's servants and put thy trust in Egypt for chariots and for horsemen? You're going to run to find security from Egypt to defend you from even the smallest and the weakest of any of my men? It's not going to happen.

0: happen. Verse 10, and am now come up without the Lord against this land to destroy it? The Lord said unto me, go up against this land and destroy it. And then Eliakim and Shebna and Joah unto Rabshakeh speak, I pray thee, unto thy servants in the Syrian language, for we understand it, and speak not to us in the Jews' language, in the ears of the people that are on the wall. So what they're saying is, hey, can you do us a favor? Speak in your own tongue. Why are they wisely saying that? They're saying that because they don't want the people who hear it in their language to be freaked out about what's happening. It's taking away from the morale, taking away from their confidence. So I can understand why he's saying this. Sort of makes sense. I would take somewhat of a different interpretation in it, because I think it might be really cool for everybody to see how intimidating and crazy and scary that it looks, because when God intervenes on their behalf, it's going to make it all that much more valuable and special. But Rabshakeh said, hath my master sent me to speak to thy master and to thee to speak these words? Hath he not sent me to the men that sit upon the wall, that they may eat their own dung and drink their own piss with you? I told somebody once that the word piss was in the King James and they didn't believe me. There it is. Right? Here's what's interesting. What's interesting is that Rabshakeh, the captain, is going out of his way to not only insult the God of Abraham, Isaac, and Jacob, he is doing everything that he can to demoralize everybody that is sitting there and watching everything that's happening. Look at this, verse 13. Then Rabshakeh stood and cried with a loud voice in the Jews' language and said, hear you the words of the great king of Assyria. Thus saith the king, let not Hezekiah deceive you, for he shall not be able to deliver you. You know, this is so interesting. One of the things that I think is so unique to the circumstance that we find ourselves today in, especially knowing that we're in the last days and that the times are changing and the world is rapidly changing, is the enemy will use the tactic of division to oftentimes get people out of the single focus, out of the single mind. And Rabshakeh is basically beginning to try to develop within the hearts of all of these men an everyone for themselves mentality. Why? Because if he can do that, he can build into the circumstance sheer defeat. Why? Because he's taking away their faith and trust in the only person that can deliver them. So he's yelling to all these people. And look what he goes on to say. Neither let Hezekiah make you trust in the Lord, saying, the Lord will surely deliver us. This city shall not be delivered into the hand of the king of Assyria. Hearken not to Hezekiah, for thus saith the king of Assyria, make an agreement with me by a present, and come out to me, and eat you every one of his vine and every one of his fig tree, and drink you every one the waters of his own cistern, until I come and take you away to a land like your own land, a land of corn and wine, a land of bread and vineyards. Beware lest Hezekiah persuade you, saying, the Lord will deliver us. Hath any of the gods of the nations delivered his hand out of the hand of the king of Assyria? I think the enemy is so good at this. He absolutely loves to plant doubt in the heart of mankind. He loves to bring the big talk. He loves to bring the big game. He loves to get people to fear and to worry and to be concerned. And he loves to speak into the mind and the heart of so many people on a regular basis to get them to deny the God of Abraham, Isaac, and Jacob. And I'm here to tell you, do not let that voice prevail. Do not let that mindset carry over. Do not allow yourself to listen to the lies and say, I will not trust in the God of Abraham, Isaac, and Jacob. Why? Because when the rest of the world says it's insurmountable, God says, I can do it. God says, if you'll let me do it, I will do it, and it will become life-changing to you. Here's the funny thing about faith. Faith involves substance to the very thing that we are hoping for, because we know that hope is predicated and founded upon the sure words of God. God will never change. God's word will never change. God will not lie to us. He tells us that if we put our faith and trust in Him, He will deliver us. The world can create a case, a large case, a big case. The world can profoundly seek to instill fear within your heart, but it does not change the fact that God moves from everlasting to everlasting. The God of Abraham, Isaac, and Jacob is fully capable of delivering us in ways we never thought possible, especially in insurmountable times. Amen. This is where we find our faith and trust really blossoming. There are many people right now, statistically speaking, this isn't like some secret knowledge that God has given me. Statistically speaking, there are many people in this room that are undergoing unnecessary persecution. You're facing big mouths that think they know better. You're facing people that are targeting you. You're facing circumstances that feel as though they're overwhelming and that there's no way out. And God says, I will deliver you. Trust me. God says, don't listen to the noise. Literally, kill the noise. Allow the noise to become the very thing that you ignore, and allow the signal to be the very thing that you embrace. Let me read verse 18 again. Beware lest Hezekiah persuade you, saying, the Lord will deliver us. Here is the rhetorical question that is imposed. Hath any of the gods of the nations delivered his land out of the hand of King Assyria? You know what the correct answer to that question is? No, none of them have delivered their land out of the hand of the king of Assyria, because they're all false gods. The God of Abraham, Isaac, and Jacob has a different answer. He has a different method. Where are the gods of Hamath and Arphad? Where are the gods of Sepharvaim? And have they delivered Samaria out of my hand? Who are they among the gods of these lands that have delivered their land out of my hand, that the Lord should deliver Jerusalem out of my hand? I love this, by the way. The thing that I want you to notice with the imposition of this story that we read in 36 is not how God delivers them, because that is a great story in and of itself, and we'll talk about that. But I want you to recognize how they respond. This is going to be the literal moral of the story that we read in 36. Look what happens. Verse 21, but they held their peace and answered him not a word, for the king's commandment was saying, answer him not. Wow, wow. I mean, this is material right here. This is mind-blowing. The wisdom of the king in issuing a command as such is so profound. Be quiet. Don't answer him. I think we have a similar ongoing command from the King of Kings and the Lord of Lords. Noise is a funny thing. When noise becomes prevalent in any environment, it will have a myriad of effects. If noise is listened to and given into, paid attention to, given focus upon, noise will not only distract you from the most important element of the moment that you're facing, noise will actually dishevel you. Noise will take you away from the main thing when the main thing needs to be the main thing. When the mind and the heart and the wisdom of God is denied from confronting the noise becomes the overpowering variable. It becomes the thing that begins to overwhelm you. You begin to go crazy. Oh, I can't take the noise. When you yield to it, when you give yourself to it, when you answer it, it becomes louder. When you pay attention to it, it becomes more overwhelming. When you allow yourself to be given to it, you lose direction. You lose awareness. You lose sight of so many other things. But the noise can also do something very powerful. You see, God allows us to experience noise. Because if we will obey his word in ignoring the noise and not paying attention to it, you know what the noise will do? The noise will cause us to focus harder on the signal. The noise will cause us to pay more attention to the thing that is most important. Many of you have experienced this dynamic before. You can sit in a room and you can casually listen to maybe a Bible study that's being taught on your phone. And then all of a sudden, the lawnmower starts going off in the background and a bunch of engine noises all around the street and you're hearing all kinds of crazy things happening at once. What do you typically do if you're determined to listen to what's being said? Do you immediately go outside and tell the guy who's working on the lawn to shut up? Do you run out and be quiet? Do you start freaking out because of all the noise? Well, I suppose you could. But you know what most people will do, people who are invested in what they're listening to in the moment? The noise causes them to do something that helps them to focus even more intensely than the way they were focusing initially. I think about this a lot. I will take the dog for a nice walk, and I'm listening to some kind of a Bible study being taught, or I'm listening to a press conference, or there's something going on audio-wise that I'm listening to, and I go down the main strip, when lots of cars go by, oh man, all you hear is a noise. It's noise and noise and noise. And so you know what I do? I put on my headphones when I hear the noise. Now, what I could do, I suppose, is stand on the corner and just start yelling by every car that goes by, and they're going to think I'm a cuckoo. Oh, nice homeless guy with his dog. You know, he's yelling at the cars as they're going by. Or what I could do is this. I could quietly, I could methodically, and I could carefully go and reach my headphones that I know have noise-canceling capability. I can put them in my ear. I can use the noise-canceling capability to quell the sound that overwhelms my ability to listen, and then I can play the audio through those headphones. And by the way, can I tell you something? When I play the audio through those headphones, no matter how loud it is outside, I pay better attention. Why? Because the headphones are now in my ears, and what I'm listening to is clear. It forces me to block everything out because I made a conscious decision to intentionally pay attention to the signal while not responding to the noise. And the words of Hezekiah were powerful. He said, "Do not respond to the noisemaker." Here's the thing that's really interesting. As the noisemaker is continuing to make noise and seeking to rattle the cage, and yelling and calling out for people to listen and saying repent and not repent, give up and saying the things that he's saying. It's so easy because of fear to say, okay, you got it, I'm coming. Please, please don't hurt me, I'm coming. You could easily do it. But those men had to resort to something. They had to revert to something that they knew was available to them. They had to literally focus more on the command that was given to them than focus on the intimidation they were experiencing in the moment. And when they made the conscious decision to listen to the correct voice, the loud voice, the noise became literally non-existent. And I would say that's heavy. I would say that's a pretty remarkable picture. Look at the last verse. Then Eliakim, the son of Hilkiah, that was over the household, and Shebna, the scribe, and Hoah, the son of Asaph, the recorder, to Hezekiah with their clothes rent, and told him the words of Rabshakeh. Now, we're going to watch something next week that, in my opinion, represents an extraordinary response by a pretty remarkable king who in the moment decided to handle things exactly the way God wanted him to handle things. As the noise began to sound, the people made a conscious decision to focus on the signal. What we're going to find out, by the way, next chapter, is we're going to find out that one angel, one angel, kills 185,000 elite Assyrian soldiers literally overnight. The captain wasn't talking smack when that happened. What I'm about to say is so important, yet whatever you do, you cannot forget this. In the last days, we are going to be given to a pattern very similar to what we are reading right here in chapter 36 of Isaiah. We are living in these last days in a world that is filled with noise. Noise that you are biblically mandated to completely ignore. Noise that will rip you off in ways you can't even begin to imagine. It will rob you in every way imaginable. And more than ever, what God is saying is he's saying, stop listening to the noise. Kill the literal noise that you see and give yourself to the signal. What is the signal? Well, the signal is God's word. The signal is the Spirit of God that is living inside of you. The signal is the will and the purpose and the call of God for your life. Because when you do so, you begin to see victory that nobody else can possibly imagine. Funny story. And this is real, like I'm not exaggerating. When I came on staff at the old church that I was at, I was the youngest person to ever come on staff. I was the youngest pastor to ever come on staff. I had graduated with my degree much earlier than anybody did typically, and many of the people I worked with didn't even have degrees. The moment I came on, there was a level of insane jealousy that bothered me so incredibly much that I was devastated every time I went into work. It felt like every single person I worked with was out to get me. That's what it felt like. For a very short period of time, I allowed myself to be given to the trial that I was going through at the moment. I paid attention to every little thing everybody said. I got bothered by every detail. I tried to catch every conversation. I sent out spies to tell me what was going on. And finally, God showed me that there's nothing in the world I can possibly do to catch up with all the nefarious intent that surrounded me. There's no way I could gather enough information. And even if there was, all it would do is discourage me. I went through a very similar circumstance in 2020 when we started dealing with everything going on with COVID. You know, what was really funny is during that time, you should have heard the crazy things people were saying about me. You should have heard even what even many of my colleagues were saying. And in both those circumstances, you know what God taught me? God taught me to ignore the noise, to kill the noise. As a matter of fact, let me take it a step further. God taught me to use the noise as the tool that motivated me to pursue the tools that gave me focus. We're in a world right now that is trying to destroy you. It's trying to distract you. It's trying to get you to see things. But I want you to understand this. The moment you express the intent to glorify God in your life will be the very moment that the rabshechas of the world will come after you. It will be the very moment where the liars will lie and the haters will hate and the truth will be twisted. But God says, stop focusing on it. You focus on me. You turn away. Why? Because when disruption comes after your intention is expressed, that disruption, just like the noise gave them focus, that disruption will cause you to grow in ways you never thought possible. So, what's that mean for us? Don't worry about the trials. Don't focus on the hardship. Don't allow the difficulty to distract you. Trust in the Lord and know that the more you commit to not interacting with the devil, the more you choose to not enter into a dialogue with the rabshechas of the world, God will accelerate the path by which he chooses to bring vindication to the matter, and you will have your mind blown. Why? Because he's the God of Abraham, Isaac, and Jacob, and he's your God that will bring you deliverance the same way he brought it to them. Trust him. Don't listen to the liars. Focus on the truth and watch God do great things. Amen.
1: 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Some threats cannot simply be ignored because they are very real. 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

We read in Deuteronomy 31, "Be strong and courageous. Do not be afraid and do not panic, for the Lord your God will personally go ahead of you. He will neither fail you nor abandon you."

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In Hebrews 10, 24 and 25, we read, "Let us consider one another in order to stir up love and good works, not forsaking the assembling of ourselves together, as is the manner of some, but exhorting one another, and so much more as you see the day approaching."

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For God has not given us a spirit of fear, but of power and of love and of a sound mind.

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But some religions teach that you can. 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Too easy, you say? Well, that's a little secret that'll totally change your life. 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

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Our broadcast is reaching into areas of North Central Idaho, Oregon, and Washington. 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God loves you. He knows all about you. He is that ever-present help in time of trouble.

0: The following is an excerpt from Pastor Chuck Smith.
1: As Paul said, the night is far spent. The world has gone through a long night of darkness, and it is getting darker. But thank God, we can see the dawning of a new day. We're very close to the time of the coming of our Lord. And the Lord gave us a lot of signs to look for that we might be alert, that we might be aware that the time of the Lord's coming is very, very close. Paul wrote to Timothy in his second letter, "Know this, that in the last days, perilous times would come, because men would love themselves, and they would be proud, boastful, blasphemers, disobedient to parents, unthankful, unholy. They will not keep their word, and their love for pleasure will exceed their love for God." But I'm convinced that we are on the border of the return of the Lord. You say, "Oh, Chuck, you said that back in 1970. Yep. And we are now 37 years closer. As Paul said, knowing the time, high time to wake up out of our sleep. For now is our salvation nearer than when we believed. The day is at hand. As Jesus said, when you see these things begin to come to pass, look up. Lift up your head, for your redemption is getting close."
0: That was an excerpt from Pastor Chuck Smith shortly before he died in 2013. It still holds true, and more so today.

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So get into the Word of God, for faith comes by hearing, and hearing by the Word of God.

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1: Lord, you're so good. You're so loving that you would still love me, that you'd not expose me, that you'd begin to speak to my heart. I'd hear your word and I'd realize where I've been, and you haven't exposed me or humiliated me. You love me. You just want me to return to you. Oh, God, how could you love me? You see, there's the love of God that he has for us. You see, we're Gomer. We're the bride. We're that unclean woman that God loves so dearly that will bring us back if we're willing.

0: When we read the words of Paul at the end of Romans chapter 8, you know, where he tells us that nothing in this world or out of this world is able to separate us from the love of God, do we really believe it? And if so, why do so many struggle with believing that God loves them? John the Beloved reminds us in the book of Revelation that God created us for his good pleasure, and he delights in both showing mercy and giving us the very keys to the kingdom. We have a glorious object lesson before us today in the book of Hosea, and Pastor Bill Gallatin invites you to join him for a walk in the light and allow the Spirit of the living God to tell you once again of his everlasting kindnesses and love. After all, God is love.
1: Before we look at chapter 3, turn to Romans chapter 6. As we shared, the book of Hosea is God's heart cry to his nation, Israel, principally the northern kingdom, because of their spiritual unfaithfulness to him. And it's likened to adultery, an unfaithful woman to her husband. For Israel was a nation that was wed to God. He had betrothed them to himself, put them in this marvelous land, promised them blessings, but also promised curses upon any life who would not be obedient to God. They were automatic. Isn't it wonderful to know that there are automatic blessings in our lives if we'll just pay heed to what the Lord tells us? You don't have to strive for God's blessings or strain for them or figure out some magical potion or quote some special scripture in the Bibles to have God's blessings coming into your life. There are promised blessings if we pay heed to his word. But then he also says if we are unfaithful, the curse will come upon the life. We will bring it upon ourselves. Why? To drive us back to the blessing. God cannot, in his

in his intelligence and his rational being bless us when we're in sin, or he wouldn't be God. It wouldn't be fair of God to bless sin. So sin is designed to destroy, to punish, to create pain, to drive us back to him. Say, do you really enjoy this? Do you really enjoy what this is doing to you? The fear it's creating, the paranoia, the inner turmoil of what you're secretly doing? Is it worth it? Why not just receive my blessings? Live that kind of a life and be free from all that and receive my automatic blessings. Automatic. That he wants you to have. Now, grace is even greater. The unfavored love and blessings of God. But remember, Paul teaches in Romans 6 how people can abuse grace and trifle with God's grace. And the tragedy is there's a line that a person can step over even in grace. It's a very dangerous place to be, to play around on the edge to a point where you could step over and not realize it, and then God is finished with the person. That is a very frightening thing, where somebody could step over that line and God is finished with them. But before that, look what it tells us. Paul writes it in Romans 6, verse 14. For sin shall not have dominion over you. Don't let that sin be your king, become a servant to sin. You're not under the law, but under grace. When you've experienced the grace of God, the filling of the Holy Spirit by being born again of the Spirit, giving your life to Christ, being free from sin. Isn't it wonderful to be free from the power of certain things that used to frighten us and destroy us and waste our lives? What then? Because grace now, and God is pouring out his grace on the sinners, his unearned favor, unmerited favor. What then? Shall we sin because we're not under the law but under grace? God forbid. Paul says, perish the thought, because God is dealing in this age in grace. Don't trifle with it. Don't abuse it. Don't go out and sin because you know that God loves to impart grace to the sinner. His unmerited favor to the sinner. Perish the thought. God forbid. Know you not that to whom you yield yourselves servants, and that word is slave, to obey, his servants you are to whom you obey. If you start yielding yourself to something that's wrong, you can become its slave. You no longer have the freedom to either do it or not to do it. You're bound now. You are its slave. Don't become a slave. Don't yield to certain things that you become a slave to. Your servants either to whom you obey, whether of sin unto death, and the wages of sin or death, this thing will eventually destroy you, or you can be a slave of obedience unto righteousness, and the blessings of God just start pouring into your life. What a thing. I'm a slave to righteousness. I'm a slave to clean speech. I'm a slave to beverages that don't affect me mentally, other than good, strong coffee. I'm a slave to things that will benefit me. Don't be a slave to things that harm you. Now, let's go to Hosea now, because the wife of Hosea, in her unfaithful living, you remember, she lived a very loose life. Very easy, and because of what was happening to the nation Israel, for a young girl to sleep around. That was the in thing. You know, sleep around. You know, find the right guy, but experiment a little bit. And remember, she'd met Hosea. Hosea fell in love with her. And God said, marry her. Your life can maybe turn hers around. And so he marries Hosea, or Gomer. Now, after they're married for a while, the excitement of the marriage and her being faithful to him wore off pretty quickly. And she starts shopping around. She started having a roaming eye again.

0: And before you know it, she's out messing around, and she has two illegitimate kids. After their initial child from Hosea, then she, because of her loose living, she has illegitimate kids by him. Yet he loves her so much, he forgives her. You see, the love of God. And he is that living metaphor or symbol or allegory of God's love for the nation Israel, that even though they were unfaithful, God said, I still love you. I still love you deeply. I've betrothed you to myself. Don't be unfaithful. Come back to me. Well, she left. She just said, you know, I'm not going to live with them anymore. And she moves out of the house. And in some way, she became a slave. She got into some kind of trouble and ended up being a prostitute. And she had to sell herself. And she lost her freedom. And now she's a slave. She's in bondage. And Hosea is instructed by God, because Hosea still loves her, go buy her freedom. Go pay the debt that she can't pay and bring her back to your home and prove your love to her. You see, isn't that supernatural? Now see, isn't that the way God loves you and I? How many times have you and I drifted and our hearts gotten cold, and God has come after us by his Holy Spirit and his conviction and brought us back to him? Oh, and we fall more in love with him again. We just, oh Lord, what? How could I, you know, Lord, you're so good. You're so loving that you would still love me, that you'd not expose me, that you'd begin to speak to my heart. I'd hear your word and I'd realize where I've been, and you haven't exposed me or humiliated me. You love me. You just want me to return to you. Oh God, how could you love me? You see, there's the love of God that he has for us. You see, we're Gomer. We're the bride. We're that unclean woman that God loves so dearly, that will bring us back if we're willing. And so here she's become a slave. She's lost her freedom. Her uncleanness has gotten her involved with some guy, and he could be a pimp. And now she's just living on the street for some guy. And he beats her if she doesn't go sleep now and turn the money over to him. And whatever it was, she's become a slave and she's in bondage. Thinking that, you know, that life, when you're young, you see, sin is pleasurable for a season. Boy, what a short season after you become a slave to something and you're not as attractive as you used to be. And now, you see, you can't be picky. Guys are shunning you and ignoring you and the phone's not ringing. And now you got to take anybody that comes along. That's a tragic thing when that happens to somebody. When Satan makes them a slave and burns them out quite quickly, and the youth is gone, and the scars of what I've been doing are starting to show physically on me now, and no one wants anything to do with me, but God does. God says, I still love you. I will redeem you. I know what's happened to you. I will redeem you. I love you. That's the love God has for you tonight, whoever you are. He loves you so deeply. So then the Lord said unto me, go yet love a woman beloved of her friend. In other words, this wife of yours who's left the house again, that you want to be your friend. And that is the lovely thing, that marriage develops into close friendship. You know, there's these steps and this graduation and this degrees of the increase of God's love and how it perfects relationship, and you eventually become one emotionally and spiritually, and in your desires and the way you give to each other, and all of a sudden you're desiring to do nothing but please each other, and you become friends. You don't need that space anymore to get away from each other. You just desire to be with each other. You're such good friends. You have so much fun together. You just like being around each other. You enjoy it. Because you've allowed God to work in your hearts and you've become one. Your personalities and emotions are united. You don't lose your identity. You just complement one another. You complete one another and you just enjoy one another. You like doing things together and being together. That's the beauty of God working in a marriage. And it gets better and better and better the longer you're together. And you get to know each other. You see, and that's what God wants to do with you and I in that relationship through rebirth. So many Christians don't allow that to take place. And so they get to a level, they're saved and they understand doctrine, but they're not excited about Jesus Christ. They don't want to learn more about their husband. He knows all about them, but they're not allowing God to know more about them. And then responding to that, you see, you respond to God's love and you desire more and more to know more about him. And he's infinite. He just starts revealing more and more of himself to you, and it becomes more wonderful. So he says, now go love this woman, yet an adulteress, she's not been faithful to you, according to the love of the Lord toward the children of Israel, who look to other gods and love flagons of wine. She wanted that kind of lifestyle. She liked to mess around with drugs and sleep around, and that was cool for a while. Now God's saying, she's like my whole nation that are looking to false gods and lifting their drink offerings of wine and their cakes that they bake. And remember, one of the sins of Israel was when they began to worship the Queen of Heaven, this female counterpart to Baal, they would have a regular festival every year and bake cakes to the Queen of Heaven. That was, remember, Jeremiah's denunciation to them. That had crept into their worship of God, praying and worshiping to the Queen of Heaven and baking cakes to her every year and celebrating her. And here's the indictment. My nation has been adulterous to me. And so he goes and finds her. Hosea said, I don't care what she's done. I love her so much. You see, here's a man who has a relationship with God. Now, there's the highest ideal, you see, because of the hardness of heart, what we learned last Wednesday night. Moses is writing, and he'd written that letter of divorcement, but it's only because God knows that there are some people that will never go to that level, that highest ideal. They simply refuse to forgive like God forgives. And so there's that writing of divorcement that God allows for certain things in even Christian marriage, even though it's not his highest ideal. It's not the unforgivable sin if Christians get divorced, but it certainly isn't God's ideal. It's just that someone's hardened their heart and refuses to go to that level. But Hosea, you see, says, I want to be like God. And he goes and finds this wife that has been anything but a faithful wife. And he finds out that she's a slave. She's lost her freedom because of her sin. And it says, I bought her to me for 15 pieces of silver and for a homer of barley and half homer of barley. So 15 pieces of silver and then some barley, which is worth 15 more pieces of silver, which is 30 pieces of silver. The price of a slave. The very money that was thrown down at Jesus' betrayal, that he gave his life to purchase someone as a slave to sin, his bride, the church, you and I, betrayed for 30 pieces of silver, but it purchased you and I out of the slave market of sin. And interestingly, according to the law of Moses, that was the purchase price for a slave, 30 pieces of silver. It's also barley is the offering for adultery in the Mosaic law. And so he goes and purchases her for 30 pieces of silver, pays the price to bring her back to himself. And I said unto her, thou shalt abide for me many days. In other words, he brings her back into the home, but there's no relationship. She's just to stay there and show fruits of repentance. He says, now I want you to abide with me. After he frees her, he brings her back, but they don't go into conjugal relations immediately. I said unto her, thou shalt abide for me many days. Thou shalt not play the harlot. In other words, stay faithful. Stay home with the children like you're supposed to. Quit running around. Quit doing the things that you're doing. Be a faithful wife. And thou shalt not be for another man, so will I also be for thee. God can bless our marriage again, bless our relationship, if you'll just be faithful to me. I will forgive you. I love you. And you see, that's what God says to you and I. When we begin to fall in love with these things of the world and we begin to set Jesus aside and he's not as important anymore, we don't have time for him anymore, and our husband, our bridegroom, our heavenly bridegroom, Jesus said, please, make me first again. I love you. Don't allow these things to take my place in your life. You're allowing them to take control of you and bring you into its control and take possession and dominion over your emotions and your freedom to the point is that you don't have time for me anymore. Return to me. And then he prophesies something that's going on right at this very moment for the Jews, for the nation Israel. Now, before we read the text, remember, they were going into gross idolatry because of their not being fulfilled by the true and the living God. They committed spiritual adultery and they went for the pagan gods. And they began to violate the Ten Commandments, the Decalogue, and they began to bring the statues of the foreign gods into their homes. They began to build little shrines in their homes and build groves around the country again in direct violation to the word of God. And they're going to go many days. Because of that idolatry, their false gods and the nations that they are represented by will come and destroy them. And in 722 BC, you remember Assyria came and destroyed the northern kingdom. The very nation that principally worshiped the false gods that the northern kingdom began to go after came and destroyed them. And from 722 BC to the present day, just as God prophesied, now, because of your idolatry, you're going to go many hundreds of years without any kind of worship, without a temple, without a priesthood, without your statues, without your priestly robes. You're going to be so destroyed, you'll never have it again, false or true. And so here's the prophecy of what Israel, the state that they're in right now. For the children of Israel shall abide many days. Just as Gomer was going to abide many days without the blessing and the favor of a complete marriage if she's returned, for the children of Israel shall abide many days without a king. Now, the children of Israel have been many days. You talk about days, many years without a king. And without a prince, and without a sacrifice, since 70 AD, there's been no sacrifices for the nation Israel. They can't even sacrifice according to the Mosaic law, and so they have to reinterpret the law to have their great day of atonement and celebrate their Passovers. They have no real atonement for sin because they have no animal sacrifice. They have no temple mount to do it, and that's the hottest spot on the face of the earth right now. That's the center of attention right now, because very soon they're going to have sacrifices again. They're going to have a king and have a prince when Jesus Christ returns at the end of the tribulation. So for many days they'll be without a king, without a prince, without a sacrifice, and without an image. In other words, you will lose every opportunity. Not only will you lose the opportunity to worship me faithfully, but your nation is going to be under the control of Gentiles till Jesus Christ returns, and you won't even be able to have a temple mount to worship your idolatry. Without an image, without an ephod, and without teraphim. They actually got so gross in their idolatry, they used to have life-size statues representing their gods in their homes, on the Temple Mount. You remember when Josiah, the last godly king before the destruction of the nation of Judah, brought great revival, the first thing he did is he drove the homosexuals out. And then he destroyed all their shrines around the Temple Mount with their statues in their shrines. That's how gross Israel had become, how perverted. Yet at the same time, they said they're worshiping God.
1: 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I want

In Joshua 1, we read, "This is my command. Be strong and courageous. Do not be afraid or discouraged, for the Lord your God is with you wherever you go."

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His name is Jesus. He loves you. He wants you to become His no matter what you've done. He will forgive you and become your ever-present help in time of trouble.

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0: Welcome to Searchlight, a survey through Scripture with Pastor John Corson. It is our desire to bring you a systematic study of the entire Bible, chapter by chapter, book by book. On our last Searchlight program, we heard the Apostle Paul make an extraordinary remark. In 1 Corinthians chapter 10, Paul said that all things are lawful for him. All things. And to make sure that we got it, he said it again. And Paul is right. Jesus came to bring us liberty, to give us freedom. In Christ, we are free from the bondage of sin. So then people wonder about the law. What is it for? And how does it work? On our last program, we saw that the purpose of the law was to show us that we are sinners and that we need a Savior. As we join our teaching in progress today, we are beginning to discuss the place for the law. With our study, here now is Pastor John.
1: Well, if that's the purpose of the law, just to show me that I'm a sinner, is there a place for the law? Yes, there is a place for the law. This might surprise you. Turn with me to 1 Timothy and let's see what Paul has to say where the place of the law is. 1 Timothy chapter 1, page 274. Now, what does Paul say? He says, we know, verse 8, that the law is good if a man use it lawfully. Knowing this, verse 9, that the law is not made for a righteous man, but for the lawless, the disobedient, for the ungodly, for sinners, for unholy and profane, murderers of fathers, murderers of mothers, manslayers, whoremongers, for them that defile themselves with mankind, men stealers or kidnappers, liars, perjured persons, and if there be any other thing that is contrary to sound doctrine. Who's the law for? For perverted people. Liars and perjurers and whoremongers. People that say, I don't want Jesus in my life. I don't care what the Lord says about life. If they live in perversion, then the law is necessary to place restrictions around them. Sometimes people say, hey, you're laying the law down on me. And I say, that's because you're a perverted person. And that's who the law is for. I might not use those exact words, but that's the implication. The law is for people that are unholy, ungodly, perverted, care nothing about walking with the Lord. The law is necessary for them. That is why we need in this culture, in our society, to have the law laid down because we are a perverted country. This country cannot handle liberty in the way the Lord would intend because we are a country of perversion, spewing out over the airwaves, manifested in our society. Sad. So the law is good. If the man use it lawfully, how is that? For people that don't care about God, who are not walking in godliness, you see. Okay, John, you say? If indeed the purpose of the law is to make me aware of my need for salvation, and now I'm dead to it because I'm a Christian, so I'm dead to that law. And if the place for the law is for those that are ungodly, unholy, perverted kind of people, and that's not me, then why do we study on Wednesday nights? Through the Old Testament. Why do we do teachings on the Old Testament? What's the deal? Listen carefully. Don't miss this. Point three, finally. Notice not just the purpose of the law, the place for the law, but the perspective from the law. What do you mean perspective? See, here's the deal. There are principles for life that make life work. And the Father in heaven, in his love, gave us principles and precepts. They're embedded in the law. They're a part of the Old Testament. And it's

successful in life, that we might be the kind of people that you want to be, that God intended for you and me to be. Now, listen, don't miss this. I'm not under the law. If I violate the law, it's already forgiven. When Jesus died on Calvary, my sins were paid for, washed away, forgotten. Past sins, present sin, future sins. I'm not held accountable in the sight of the Father, you see, for those sins as far as being punished punitively. It's paid for. And I'm not even under the law, actually, because I'm a Christian. I'm dead to it, you see. But I must gain perspective about life. Perspective from the law. Because if I violate those laws, those principles, there will be repercussions. The repercussions are not from the Father. Our kids, a lot of them, think that God is in heaven looking down, worried that someone somewhere is having some fun. And so he's got to judge them, lay the law down on them, run after them. And when he catches them, boy, are they going to get it. That is entirely, completely errant in biblical theology. That's not right. Turn with me to our last passage, Jeremiah chapter 2. Jeremiah chapter 2. In Jeremiah 2, the Father is talking to his people, to the Jews. He's sharing with them that he's heartbroken. The Jews have gone away from him, and the Father is grieved. Hey, help your kids, help your brothers and sisters to understand that our Father has deep feelings about his children. He's not a cosmic killjoy, worried that somebody's having some fun, so how can I get him? No. He knows that sin will bring about its own repercussions. He calls out to his people, verse 5 of chapter 2, "Thus saith the Lord, what iniquity have your fathers found in me, that they have gone far from me, walked after vanity and become vain? What have I done?" The Father is saying, "Why have you left me? What have I done to you negatively?" And then he goes on to say, as you hear his heart in verse 11, "Has a nation changed their gods, which are not even gods? But my people have changed their glory for that which does not profit." Who's ever heard of it? The heathen nations, they don't change their idols, and they're not even real. But my people, they've turned their back on me. Why? He goes on to cry in verse 13, "My people have committed two evils. They have forsaken me, the fountain of living waters, the source of refreshment. And they've hewed them out cisterns, broken cisterns that can hold no water." They've left their opportunity to be refreshed perpetually, carved out these cisterns to hold stagnant water. It's not even running. And besides that, their cisterns are broken. They're leaking. What are my people doing? Then, here's the kicker. Mark it. Circle it. Be aware of it. He says, "Have you," verse 17, "not procured this unto yourself, in that you have forsaken the Lord thy God when he led you by the way?" You've brought this upon yourself. What? The Babylonians were on the move.

0: coming down from the north to destroy their nation, to burn the temple, to rape their women, to open up the pregnant ladies with the edge of the sword and butcher their babies, to kill so blood was flowing in the streets of Jerusalem, to haul off people into captivity. The brokenheartedness of the father is heard, oh, so powerfully in Jeremiah. Why have you brought this upon yourself? And then in verse 19, your own wickedness shall correct thee. Your own backslidings shall reprove thee. And you shall know and see that it is an evil thing and bitter that thou hast forsaken the Lord. It is not me, the Lord says in this very important scripture. It's not me making things brutal and bitter. Your own backslidings shall correct you. Your own sin is going to reprove you. In other words, this sin will bring its own repercussions. It's not me chasing you down. It's not me hauling you off. My heart is broken, the Father says, because what you're doing is bringing about its own repercussions. Tell that to your sons and daughters. Tell that to the young Christian. God is not saying, I'm going to track you down and I'm going to spank you and do you in because you've been bad. No. Because all things are lawful unto me. But wait a minute, Paul says in verse 23, not all things are expedient, profitable. Not all things edify or build up. Certain things in and of themselves will tear me down, will do me in, will cause pain and sorrow and sadness and agony. And it's not the Father, you see. It's the repercussion of my own backsliding. It's the repercussion of my own sin. All things are lawful unto me, but wait a minute, not all things are profitable. Not all things are edifying. Certain things will tear me down, wipe me out, do me in. In and of themselves, please. I don't mean to be repetitive, but I want you to understand and pass it on. Your own backslidings shall reprove you. Your own wickedness shall correct you. It's what's going to happen as the result of these sins. It's not me chasing you down. It's not me doing you in, the Father declares. But wait a minute. Doesn't it say in Numbers 32, 23, be sure your sins will find you out? That's the point. God's not saying, be sure I'm going to find you out. He says your sin is going to track you down. Your sin is going to do you in. It's not me. I'm grieved over it. I'm sad for you because of it. But your sin, it is going to track you down. Did you see this in the paper? From Wichita, Kansas. Police had no trouble following a stolen truck. It left its own trail of breadcrumbs. A man got in the truck Sunday at the Rainbow Bakery, waited until it had been loaded with bakery goods, then drove off down the highway. There was one little problem. The back doors were unlocked, said Police Captain Becky Miller, so they had bread and all sorts of bread cakes and crumbs flying off the semi as it went down Highway K-15. Officers followed the crumbs, stopped the truck in nearby Derby, and arrested the man. They estimate it's probably 20,000 to 30,000 lost in baked goods. The bakery lost its dough. You see, that guy thought he was getting away with something. Ah, man, I'm gonna be in the dough. In the end, he felt real crummy. Sorry. Because behind him, there was a trail. The sin trailed him. And he's caught. and he's done in, and he's wiped out. Well, hopefully. In today's judicial system, we don't know what'll happen. But the fact of the matter is, he was caught by his own sin. The trail was left behind, you see. And that's what Numbers 32, 23 says directly. Be sure your sin will find you out. It's not the Father tracking you down. It's not the Father coming after you. It's the sin, the repercussions. Your own backsliding will reprove you. Your own sin will bring repercussions upon you, the Father says, heartbrokenly. At this time, you may say, wait a minute, Pastor. I know my Bible. What do you do with Hebrews chapter 12? Doesn't Hebrews chapter 12 say specifically that the Father chastens his children, spanks them? It does. Listen, for whom the Lord loves, he chastens, and he scourges every son. If you endure chastening, God dealeth with you as sons. But if you are without chastisement, correction, therefore you are bastards and not sons at all. If you are a true son, if you are a true daughter, Hebrews 12 says there's going to be chastening, correction. But how does that happen? Jesus gave us one insight into how that takes place. How does the Father chasten his son? In Luke chapter 15, he tells exactly how it happens. Give me the goods, Dad. I want to do my thing. I want my freedom. I want my liberty. I want to go into the city. I'm going to make a big time splash there. You watch, Dad. You'll see. Okay, son, if that's what you want. And he gave him the money. He took the money, and you know the story. He spent his money on wine and women and song. And then it all came down. It all caved in. A famine struck the land. And this guy had no more money. His song was not quite as happy. His women were not around anymore, you see. And he's starving. He goes in the pig pen and he eats pig slop with the pigs and has pig breath. Finally, he says, what am I doing here? I'm such a fool. Why did I leave the house of my father and go to the big city? And now I'm smelling like pigs. What am I doing here, you see? I'll go back to my father and I'll beg him to allow me to be a slave in his house. I would be better off as a slave in Dad's house than in this strange city. He makes his way back to the father's house. The father sees him coming from a long way off. The father then runs out not to get him and point a finger at him and take out the wooden spoon and use on him. The father runs out, wraps his arms around him, places the father's robe, the best robe, on him, the ring on his finger, shoes for his bare feet, kills the fatted calf for a party, you see. That's how the father chastens. What do you mean? The father, when he chastens his sons, when he chastens his daughters, doesn't come and track you down to do you in, because all things are lawful for you, you see. He just allows those things that we do that are wrong to bring about their own inevitable repercussions. That's the tragedy. In the story of the prodigal son, the father didn't say, uh-oh, my son's headed for problems. I better send him an extra $20 to see him through. Or I better drive down there right away and find out what he's up to and spank him. Nope. The father just sits tight, loving heart, but waiting patiently until the backslidings, the stupidity, the stubbornness of the son brings about its own inevitable repercussion. Your own sin will reprove you, the father says in Jeremiah chapter 2. Your own backslidings are going to correct you. I'm not out to get you. You're free. All things are lawful unto me. Liberty. But, Paul says, careful. Not all things are profitable. Not all things build up or edify. So what must I do? I celebrate my liberty. I'm not under the law, rules, regulations, restrictions, you see. But I pore over the word and study the scriptures and say, Father, in these laws and through these stories, you've told me how life is to be navigated successfully. I'm not under the law, but I can gain a perspective from the law that I won't have to wander needlessly into the pig pens of the big city. I know you don't track me down, Lord. I know that your heart is one of love for me. I'm not under the law. But Lord, help me to walk wisely. I'm tired of the repercussions of my own sin. And Jesus would then say, hey, that's what I came to do, set you free. Listen to my word, study my life, and do the things that I tell you to. You're not under the law, but you gain perspective from the law that you might walk successfully in this life, lest your own backsliding and sin bring terrible negative repercussions. We're blessed, gang. We are blessed. All things are lawful unto me. I am the freest man on the face of the earth, and I'm free not to sin.
1: 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We are free not to sin. That is real freedom.
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2: You want to know how things get messed up in a life, how they get messed up in a nation, in a family? Just get away from God. Just try to get away from God and watch what happens. In fact, I'm going to encourage you, don't do that. Don't do that. But that's how it happens. You just begin to distance yourself from the Lord. You distance yourself from the Word. You distance yourself from fellowship. You get away from what God says, and it's not long before everything falls apart. And none of us here are the exception to that. Well, I can see how that could happen to them. I can see how it happened to that nation, but we're different. No, we're not. No, I'm not. No, you're not.
1: 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Now it's time to repopulate the world, and we will see who our forefathers are. 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
2: All right. If you're here for the first time, we have been going through the book of Genesis. And you may recall that at the end of Genesis chapter 9, we read that Noah, the man that built the ark, he died at the ripe old age of 950. That's right, 950 candles on your birthday cake. That's a lot of years. But following his death, Noah's sons, whose names were Ham, Shem, and Japheth, were told by the Lord to be fruitful and multiply. And that is exactly what they did. And as you come to the 10th chapter now of Genesis, we come to what is called the Table of Nations. And the Table of Nations is a list of the patriarchal founders of 70 nations, which descended from Noah's sons, Ham, Shem, and Japheth. 26 of the 70 descended from Shem, 30 from Ham, and 14 from Japheth. Now, some interpret this list of descendants as exhaustive, but many understand this list. It's not an exhaustive list, every descendant of Noah that ever lived. In fact, it seems to be an abridged version of a genealogy. And what you're going to find is eventually it's going to all go down into one genealogy, which ultimately would lead to the Messiah. That's really the goal. But nonetheless, you'll find that with many biblical genealogies in your Bible, that this particular one includes representatives leading from Noah eventually to Abraham. That's really the goal. And from Abraham to the nation of Israel, from the nation of Israel to the Messiah. That's the goal. But in Genesis chapter 10 and verse 32, it kind of sums up the chapter succinctly when it says, "These are the families of the sons of Noah, according to their genealogies by their nations. And out of these nations were separated the earth," or on the earth, "after the flood." And then you come to chapter 11, and what that does is it recounts the division of those nations there at Babel. But the purpose of this chapter, and I want to say there is a purpose, to give us both the beginning and an end and to explain how the earth was repopulated and after the flood. But it is important to keep in mind when you study through the Table of Nations that not only is it a genealogy of people, but it also provides both an atlas as well as history. The table isn't, as I said, a complete listing. Not every name is mentioned, but there are, from these groups listed, some 70 nations that are mentioned. We don't have all the equivalents to the modern day people groups, since a great, you know, over periods of time, nations move from one location to another, the geological composition, etc., it all changes, heritage and racial composition through intermarrying and so on. I mean, things change through the years. But it would seem that Moses, in writing this account, put together this table to make three distinct divisions of people groups. At the end of chapter 9, Noah, you remember, had spoken a prophetic word over his three sons. And first of all, Shem. "Blessed be the God of Shem," Noah said concerning him, pointing out that from the line of Shem would come the religious advancements among mankind. And it's not surprising that when you go back and you look at the line of Shem, within the Semitic peoples have come three major religions of the earth: Judaism, Islam, and Christianity. from his descendants. And then you look at Ham. And from Ham, we're given the technical abilities of mankind. He made many technical advances. You look at Japheth, and in studying his descendants, you find that there, through that line, came many intellectual advancements upon the earth. Now, let me also say this. Most of the time, when you come to genealogies in the Bible, you skip them. Most of us do. Not you guys, but a lot of people do. Because the fact is, you know, you can't pronounce half the names. You don't know if you're saying it right. You think you do. I'm pretty sure I do, but probably not. You know, and then you go through, and a lot of the names you wouldn't choose for your own children. So you're not going to name your kid Magog. You know, that's not going to be something. So you don't look at it for baby names necessarily. You take, you know, names like Joshua and Ruth and others, you know, that are more, you know what I'm saying? But here, in the Western world, we're not necessarily as concerned about your genealogy. It's like if I meet you for the first time, I'm like, hey, so tell me a little about your genealogy. You know, that's not the first question I'm going to ask you, or the second, probably. I probably won't even ask you that question. I've known you for 5 years. Tell me about your, you know, heritage and your genealogy. That's not, you know, nowadays you can spit in something and find out where you came from, maybe. And you realize you're, you know, 1% Indian, maybe. You don't know. You may think you are. But back then, this was really important. Your genealogy, your family, your heritage, this is how you would identify. Today, we just say, hey, what do you do for a living? And that kind of, we identify with our job, and suddenly that's where, you know, we kind of wrap that up, and what we do is who we are. But in this day and age, hey, where you came

Gentiles were separated into their lands, everyone according to his language, according to their families, into their nations. Among the lists of names, we're told that Japheth had 7 sons. However, only 2 grandsons are mentioned, leaving out the other 5 sons born to Japheth. And it seems to indicate, again, more evidence that Moses was very selective in the record that he put down. This is the shortest of the 3 genealogies out of all of them. And it's probably the most relevant to us because if you study ethnology, and I don't, but I have read of people that do, what you find out is that probably the majority of people in this room are descendants of Japheth because of where they ended up and where their people groups descended to. They're the ancestors of Gentile nations that were on the outer limits to the north and west of the land of Canaan. Again, the study of ethnology, as they trace genealogies throughout history, some of the names continue in history for long periods of time and allow the ethnologist to link our roots to certain people groups. So the family of Japheth, for example, are split into 2 groups, in India as well as into Europe. The Indo-European family of nations are connected to Japheth. It is interesting that the Indian and European nations trace their ancestry back to Japheth. In fact, the Greeks, this is interesting, the Greeks trace their ancestor to a man by the name of Gepetos. That's not Pinocchio's dad, that's a fictional character. He's not real. But it sounds very similar to Japheth. The Indians, for example, they have an account of a flood in their history. And even a similar to the biblical account, the hero of the story is not named Noah, but he did have 3 sons. They have a flood story in their own history and trace it back to where they came from. In many cultures, actually, they have this. But some of the sons of Japheth were Gomer, Magog, Madai, Javan, Tubal, Meshech, and Tiras. He was the father, as I said, of the Indo-European peoples, and they are each linked together by linguistic similarities that often seem invisible to most of us, but are more obvious to the linguist. For example, Gomer, from the son of Japheth came the Germanic peoples, who, you know, original peoples in Western Europe. It can include the French, the Spanish, and even the Celtic settlers. So if you come from that kind of, you're linked back to Japheth. Who knew? I just told you, you didn't have to spit into anything. I just told you, it's right here in the Bible. Magog, Tubal, Meshech, they settled in the far north of Europe and became Russian peoples. The other son of Japheth, Madai, came to the ancient Medes and they populated what is known as Iran and Iraq today. The peoples of India also came from a branch of Japheth's family. And then there is the name Javan. And from this son of Japheth came the ancient Greeks. Again, this is still a common name, even in Greece today. But they use the name, they pronounce it, or the form of it is Ionia. That's where we get the Ionic Sea. It's derived from this name Javan or Javan, however you pronounce it. They were a seafaring people. Then you have the sons of Gomer, Ashkenaz. That's a good one. And from the sons of Gomer came the peoples who settled north of Judea into what we would call today the Fertile Crescent. Togomar, from the sons of Gomer, came the Arminians. So if you are of Arminian descent, this is where it all traces back to. And then you move on to the descendants of Ham in verses 6 through 20. And the descendants of Ham are known to have populated the areas of Africa as well as the Far East. Cush, apparently this family divided into 2 branches and founded Babylon, and others founded Ethiopia. And then there is Mizraim. This is another way that the Bible refers to Egypt. And then there's Put, and Put is actually a word that refers to Libya, the region in North Africa, west of Egypt. And Canaan, of course, refers to the peoples who originally settled in the land today in Israel, and then the surrounding regions there. A lot of information for you. But here you come to the sons of Cush, and I want you to see one name that sticks out, and we're going to talk more about this guy tonight. Trust me, I'm going to get through this genealogy. Hang with me. His name, Cush begot, notice the name Nimrod. Sir, there's a name for you. Nimrod. He began to be a mighty one on the earth, it says. And he was a mighty hunter before the Lord. Therefore, it is said, like Nimrod, the mighty hunter before the Lord. And the beginning of his kingdom was Babel. One of the sons of Cush, named Nimrod, it says he was mighty on the earth, but not in a good way.

0: Not like he was a mighty boy. He's a mighty, not in a positive light. This guy is not a good guy. He ruled over Babel, which we'll find out was the first organized rebellion of humans against God after the flood. That didn't take long. You guys remember the flood, right? What happened to those people? Nimrod's like, I don't care. We're going to build something. And that's exactly what he would intend to do. Nimrod was the founder of Babylon and was the founder of Nineveh. Both of these nations became great enemies of the nation of Israel. As you go through scripture, you find that it is so. But it says he was a mighty hunter on the earth. And what that implies, not his ability to hunt wild game to feed people. Actually, he was a hunter of men. He was a warrior. It was through his ability to fight and kill and rule ruthlessly that his kingdom of the Euphrates Valley and in the city-states was all consolidated, it was said historically concerning him. It was interesting. It was said that he was a mighty tyrant on the face of the earth. And a man by the name of Josephus, a secular historian, he wrote about Nimrod. And for the sake of giving you some insight, this is what he said. He said that Nimrod had declared he would be revenged on God if he should have a mind to drown the world again, and that he would build a tower too high for the waters to reach, and that he would avenge himself on God for destroying his forefathers. This is in the Antiquities of the Jews, book 1, chapter 4, by the way, if you'd like to look it up. But the motive, according to Josephus, for building, as we'll see, the Tower of Babel was to protect humanity against another flood. Inspiring people to worship the stars. He would be the one man who wanted to become, this is interesting, the one man who wanted to become the ruler of a one world government, for lack of a better term. He wanted to be the one ruler, and he ruled from Babylon. And the reason why I say that's interesting is because later on, at the end of the Bible, in the book of Revelation, there's another man called the Antichrist who wants to rule a one world government, have a one world power, one world religious system. And he will be the Antichrist in his kingdom. Guess what it's referred to as? Babylon. Very similar. Nothing's changed. There's nothing new under the sun. Men were wicked then. They're wicked now. We still need a savior. Nimrod founded Babylon and really became the founder of much of the idolatry that's actually experienced today. Many mythologies are actually tied to Nimrod. He was said to have been the one guy that introduced a perverted form of worship. It all started with him. All the way back in the beginning, counterfeit to God's intentions, secular history records that he instituted all of these things within the Babylonian culture. Then in verses 15 through 20, we read of Ham's other son, whose name was Canaan. You remember he was cursed by Noah and the descendants that came from him. But Canaan's sons were Heth, verse 15 tells us. Heth was the father of the Hittite nations. From the word Heth, we get the word Cathay, which is actually interesting, is an ancient word for China. I didn't know that. I looked it up. It's pretty amazing. Then you have the Sinites, sinners, I guess. I don't know. The Sinites, I definitely wouldn't want to be from there. But that's some of his descendants. But we also find that from their descendants came the Eskimos and the Indians. Again, from this particular line, it can be traced back. It's fascinating. Then you have the descendants of Shem. And you'll notice in verse 21 that Shem was the father of Eber. Eber, many believe, from that name came the word, that's where we get the word Hebrew, from a derivative from the word Eber. Abraham would come six generations after Eber, and he would be the father of the Hebrew nation. He would be linked to David, who then, of course, would be linked to the Messiah, ultimately to Jesus Christ. And that is the genealogy that the author is seeking to ultimately direct our attention to. That is, it's all funneling down to one genealogy which would lead us to the Lord. But one other thing I want to mention before we get into the Tower of Babel, move from the table to the tower. In verse 25, to Eber were born two sons. The name of one was Peleg, for in the days the earth was divided, and his brother's name was Joktan. And the reason why I pause there for a moment, if you study through the book of Genesis, you'll notice in verse 25 that they discuss this dividing of the earth during the days of Peleg, which means division. There was a dividing of the earth. And it probably refers to the dispersion that we're going to read about in chapter 11. But there are some Bible students who say that this division that is mentioned here refers to a special dividing of the continents and rearranging of the land masses. Here's what we know for sure. There was a division. That's what it says. Was it the land masses? And it could have been. Was it the people dispersed? Well, we're going to see them dispersed in a minute. It's not a salvation issue. It's just something for you to think about. If you want to. The table of nations. The Lord has a purpose, folks, for the nations to fulfill. From Genesis chapter 12 on, Israel will become the center of attention. The Lord narrows it down after naming all of these genealogies to one genealogy, to one man, and the rest of the Bible is going to be about the children of Abraham, both the physical descendants as well as spiritual descendants. But God used these other nations. He used Egypt. He would use Babylon, he would use Assyria, he would use the Medo-Persians, he would use Rome to accomplish his purposes in reference to the Jewish people. He would use some of their leadership. God would use pagan rulers like Nebuchadnezzar, Cyrus, Darius, Augustus Caesar, Gavin Newsom, so many people God uses to get our attention, to bring us back to him. Now you're awake, hallelujah, right? Oh, where's that in there? It's not in here. His name is not in the genealogy of the table of nations. Don't look for it. But what I'm saying is God uses these kind of people to get our attention. We'll find when the nation of Israel wandered away from what God wanted to do, oh, he brought people into their life to bring them right back to where they needed to be. You ever wonder why God chose the nation of Israel? Why Israel? Why not Italy? Why not Poland? Why not anywhere? Why Israel? You know, the Lord tells us. I have the answer to that question because the Bible tells us. The Lord told his people, the nation of Israel, it wasn't because they were the largest nation. It wasn't because they were the most prominent. In fact, the Lord said, you're a small nation and you're stubborn. You're proud. The reason why the Lord chose the nation of Israel, you know why? Because it says he loved them. Wow, what a reason. He loved them. That's why he chose them. He set his love on them. I think also when I think about the nation of Israel, and the reason why I paused, I was asked the question this week by a new friend of mine who was a prisoner in the Soviet Union in their prison camps. I'm actually reading his book right now. I'm going to have him come and share with us in the near future. But he asked me a question through translation. How did your nation, our nation, how did America blow it? I mean, I'm paraphrasing. There's a lot of Russian words in there. I don't speak Russian, but you know, that was the paraphrase. How did you guys get to this point with all of the blessings and all of this freedom? How did you ever get to this point? And I paused for a second and I thought, well, and I responded. I said, a great example of this would be the nation of Israel. It's very similar. They were blessed. They had all of these things handed to them by God, and then they became frivolous with it, and they took it for granted, and they just let it go, and then God allowed them to be chastened. That's how you get there. Listen, you want to know how things get messed up in a life, how they get messed up in a nation, in a family? Just get away from God. Just try to get away from God and watch what happens. In fact, I'm going to encourage you, don't do that. Don't do that. But that's how it happens. You just begin to distance yourself from the Lord. You distance yourself from the Word. You distance yourself from fellowship. You get away from what God says, and it's not long before everything falls apart. And none of us here are the exception to that. Well, I can see how that could happen to them. I can see how it happened to that nation, but we're different. No, we're not. No, I'm not. No, you're not. And so that's how it happened for them.
1: 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And friend, keep listening. John Randall will be right back to take us into Genesis chapter 11 here on A Daily Walk. 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Back now, as promised, with a brief look into Genesis 11. Here is Pastor John.
0: We move from the table to the tower. Check this out. Genesis chapter 11. Now the whole earth had one language and one speech. And it came to pass as they journeyed from the east, they found a plain in the land of Shinar. And they dwelt there. Then they said to one another, "Come, let us make bricks and bake them thoroughly." They had a brick for stone, and they had asphalt for mortar. And they said, "Come, let us build ourselves," pay attention here, "a city and a tower whose top is in the heavens. Let us make a name for ourselves, lest we be scattered over the face of the whole earth." At this time, in the history of the planet, of the world, there was one language. We don't know what language it was, but there was one. That we know for sure, because it says it. But what happens is these people are supposed to spread out, but they disobeyed. "We're gonna stay together. We're gonna stay together and we're gonna build something. We're gonna build a tower. It's gonna be called the Tower of Babel, as we'll see." But again, keep this in mind. This is only a few generations after the flood. Some have estimated 100, maybe 150 years. So the earth has been, you know, rather repopulated, but rather than spread out, they all stay together. You think people would have remembered about the flood? But now the earth has grown, the population has grown. They're living in this area called Shinar. Shinar is located in the Middle East. It's another name for Babylon or Babylonia. And it's the region, really, of modern-day Iraq. And as the post-flood generations migrated east, interesting, it says east from Mount Ararat, they settled in this place called the Fertile Crescent, a well-watered plain near the Tigris and the Euphrates River. They felt like that's the place we want to set up. And it seems likely that the tower that they were building was a tower that they were hoping would bring heaven down to earth, or maybe they could reach heaven if they could build it high enough. Some writers suggest, some scholars that have studied the Tower of Babel in greater detail, have suggested that this tower was tied to early development of astrology, the study and worship of the stars. They suggest that at the top of the tower, and the reason why they say this is because they've done excavations and they found similar-like towers, similar to the Tower of Babel, and they found signs of the zodiac, this enormous symbol of man's attempt to control the universe apart from God. This suggestion seems likely because we know that astrology originated in ancient Babylon. By the way, that brings up a very valuable point that I want to encourage you to take into consideration. Don't read horoscopes, friend. Did you read the horoscope today? No, I read my Bible. I don't read horoscopes. No, it was legit, man. I'm telling you, the color purple was... No, don't read that. That's nonsense. Satanic. Don't be getting into that stuff. It's bizarre. It's weird. It started back here in Babylon. Stay away from that.
1: And we'll cover more ground here in the 11th chapter of Genesis tomorrow on A Daily Walk with John Randall. We'll see you then.

In John 14, we read the words of Jesus, "I'm leaving you with a gift, peace of mind and heart, and the peace I give is a gift the world cannot give. So don't be troubled or afraid."

God is omnipresent, meaning He is everywhere at all times. He is with you now, hoping you'll respond to Him. He waits for you.

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Oh,

0: Welcome to The Word for Today, featuring the Bible teaching of Pastor Chuck Smith, founder of the Calvary Chapel Movement. This radio program is a verse-by-verse study through the entire Bible. And on today's edition of The Word for Today, Pastor Chuck continues with signs of the times as we pick up in Matthew chapter 16, verse 1. And now with today's message, here's Pastor Chuck.
1: The Pharisees also with the Sadducees came. And now they are seeking to trap him. And they desired that he would show them a sign from heaven. And he answered and said unto them, when it is evening, you say it will be fair weather, for the sky is red. And in the morning, you say it's going to be foul weather today, for the sky is red and lowering. Oh, you hypocrites. You can discern the face of the sky, but you cannot discern the signs of the times. Now, the Lord is rebuking them for their inability to discern the signs of the times. They said, show us a sign from heaven. And he said, you're able to look at the sky in the evening. When it's all red, you say, oh, it's going to be a good day tomorrow. Where if you get up in the morning and the sky's all red, you say, uh-oh, we're going to have a windy one today. It's going to be a bad day. He said, you have enough sense to be able to tell the weather from looking at the sky, but you don't have enough sense to know the signs of the times. They should have known. Had they been up in their scriptures, they would have known that this was the time for the coming of their Messiah. For in the book of Daniel, he promised that 483 years after the commandment had gone forth to restore and rebuild Jerusalem, the Messiah, the Prince, would be coming. And they did not know the signs of the times because they weren't really up in the scriptures. And I wonder how many times Jesus might say to people today who are so blind to the fact that he's returning soon, you fools, you know how to give weather reports. By studying the atmosphere, the atmospheric pressures, the direction of the wind and so forth, but you don't know the time of the coming. And then he said, a wicked and adulterous generation seeks after a sign, and there shall no sign be given unto it, but the sign of the prophet Jonah. And again, he repeats this as he did before. And he left them and he departed. You've asked for a sign before. I told you the sign of the prophet Jonah. That's the only sign you're going to get. And when his disciples were come together on the other side, they had forgotten to take bread. And Jesus said unto them, take heed. Beware of the leaven of the Pharisees and the Sadducees. Now we told you that whenever leaven was referred to, it was referred to in an evil sense. It was the starter that they would use to leaven their loaves of bread. It caused the rising by deterioration and decay. And so it's been a type of sin or hypocrisy. And in this case, he said, beware of the leaven of the Pharisees, which is hypocrisy, according to another gospel. And they reasoned among themselves, saying, oh, he knows we forgot to bring the bread. And when Jesus perceived what they were thinking, he said unto them, oh, you of little faith, why do you reason among yourselves because you forgot to bring the bread? Don't you yet understand? Don't you remember the 5 loaves and the 5,000? How many baskets did you take up? Don't you remember the 7 loaves and the 4,000 and how many baskets you took up? You forget, you think that I'm worried because you don't have bread? Don't you realize that we're able to provide the bread? I'm not talking about you're forgetting to bring bread. How is it that you do not understand that I spake it not to you concerning bread, that you should beware of the leaven of the Pharisees and the Sadducees? Then they understood how that he was bidding them not to beware of the leaven that is in bread, but of the doctrine of the Pharisees and the Sadducees. And now they leave the Sea of Galilee and they come to the upper part of what is known as Upper Galilee, the area that is today called Banias. In those days, it was Caesarea Philippi. There are the headwaters of the Jordan River springing out from the base of Mount Hermon. And when Jesus came into the area of Caesarea Philippi, he asked his disciples, saying, "Whom do men say that I, the Son of Man, am?" And they said unto him, "Some say that you are John the Baptist. Some say that you're Elijah. Others think you're Jeremiah or one of the other prophets." And he said unto them, "Who do you say that I am?" And Simon Peter answered and said, "Thou art the Christ, the Son of the living God." And Jesus answered and said unto him, "Blessed art thou, Simon Bar-Jonah," or Simon Bar is son, the son of Jonah, "for flesh and blood hath not revealed it unto thee, but my Father which is in heaven. And I say unto thee that thou art Peter, and upon this rock I will build my church, and the gates of hell shall not prevail against it." Now, we have one of two choices. The church is built upon Peter, or the church is built upon Peter's confession that Jesus is the Christ, the Son of the living God. Now, the Catholics assert that the church was built on Peter. There are problems with this. Number one, Jesus said unto him, "Thou art Petros," which in the Greek is a little stone. And then he declared, "Upon this Petra," which is a giant stone, "I will build my church, and the gates of hell shall not prevail against it."

nation can no man lay than that is laid, which is not Simon Peter, but Jesus Christ. No other foundation can man lay but that which is laid. Now, men have tried to lay another foundation, Peter. But it seems quite obvious that Peter is not the foundation of the church, and it's not built upon him. But it is built upon the foundation of Jesus Christ and Peter's declaration that Jesus is indeed the Messiah, the Son of the living God. And that is the true foundation of the church. The church is built upon the fact, well, it's built upon Jesus Christ. He is the foundation upon which the church stands. Now, the interesting thing to me is that Peter had here, and I'm sure he did not realize it, he had here a spiritual revelation. When he said, "Thou art the Christ, the Son of the living God," Jesus said, "All right, Peter. Flesh and blood did not reveal this unto you, but my Father which is in heaven." Peter, you've had a spiritual revelation. This didn't come out of your own chemical juices that, you know, flash the little electronic impulse across your brain. This came from God. And I'm certain that Peter didn't realize that this had come from God, because it just came to him, I'm sure, as just a flash. Peter, as we said, was impulsive. I'm sure that when Jesus said, "Who do you say that I am?" He just impulsive. "Well, you're the Christ, the Son of living God." Jesus said, "All right, blessed are you. You've had a revelation from God. Flesh and blood didn't reveal this unto you, but my Father which is in heaven." God speaks to us in such natural ways that usually we're not aware that God is speaking to us. We expect God to speak in some supernatural way. We expect to go into a trance and hear the prelude of the angelic choir and feel all of these tingling sensations, and our hair is standing out, you know, on end, and then we hear, "My child, you know, God's talking to me." But God speaks to us in such natural ways, and God leads us in such natural ways. There is the beautiful supernatural within the natural. But because we are so dull in our spiritual sensibilities, we are usually not even attuned or aware to the fact that it is God speaking to us or God leading us. And that's just put down to our spiritual dullness. And there are a lot of times people say, "Well, God's never spoken to me," or, "I've never heard the voice of God," or, "I've never had any experience." And it's because you're looking for some kind of, you know, super kind of hocus pocus, and the vibrations to come and everything else. But God works in such beautiful, natural ways. And the real ability is discovering the supernatural in the natural. And more important than that, and more difficult than that, is to be able to discern the supernatural from the natural. Now that's the hardest part. Did this come from God, or did this come from me? God, are you speaking to me, or is this just something I'm dreaming up, you know? And that is difficult. There's no easy way. That is extremely difficult. Because the supernatural comes in such a natural way. If the supernatural came in a supernatural way, I'd have no problem with discernment, you see. But because God, you see, is a superior Trinity, Father, Son, and Spirit, I'm an inferior Trinity of spirit, soul, and body. I meet God in the realm of the Spirit. And so God's Spirit bears witness with my spirit that I'm a son of God. Now, my spirit has to bear witness to my consciousness. And when my spirit bears witness to my consciousness, it comes just like a thought from within, an awareness, an inspiration from within. Now, I have my own inspiration.

0: too at times. Now, how do I know if this inspiration is coming from God or coming from me? Because they flash into my consciousness from this same level. As the spirit comes from the area of the subconscious, so does my imagination come from the area of the subconscious. And because it comes to me consciously, the difficulty is to discern, did this come from my own imagination, or did this originate, did this thought actually come from God? Is he the one planting the thought in my mind? And so here's Peter. He just expresses the thought that flashes in his head, and Jesus says, hey, all right. Spiritual revelation, Peter. My Father revealed that to you. So Peter's got a roll going. Jesus said, and I will give to you the keys of the kingdom of heaven. And whatsoever you shall bind on earth shall be bound in heaven, and whatsoever you shall loose on earth shall be loosed in heaven. We have power as the children of God to bind the forces of darkness and to loose the work of God. God has given us that authority over these spirit forces, these spiritual entities, that as children of God, we do have authority over them. We can bind these spirit forces. And we can loose the work of God. Then he charged his disciples that they should tell no man that he was Jesus the Messiah. The reason being, he did not want a premature attempt to acclaim him. There was a day in which the Messiah was to be revealed. That day came when Jesus made his triumphant entry. At this point, he is saying, now look, don't tell anybody. This is a revelation that came to you from God, but don't tell anybody. Now, later on, he set the stage. He said, go in the city and you'll find the donkey, bring him to me. And he sat on the donkey, fulfilling the prophecy of Zechariah, behold, thy king cometh unto thee, but he is lowly, he's sitting upon a donkey. But now was not the time for the revelation. The perfect time of God had not yet come. So he's saying, look, don't tell anybody yet. No premature kind of forcing of the people, or the people trying to set up the kingdom prematurely. Now, from that time on, Jesus began to show to his disciples. At this point, now he reveals himself. I am the Messiah. Peter, you're right. Now, the Jewish people have been looking for the Messiah to come and establish the kingdom of God and overthrow the Roman yoke and bondage. And when Jesus acknowledged, yes, I am the Messiah, don't tell anybody, he then began to tell them, now look, I must go to Jerusalem and suffer many things from the elders and the chief priests and the scribes and be killed and be raised again the third day. And Peter took him and began to rebuke him, saying, be it far from thee, Lord, or Lord, spare yourself. This shall not happen to you. Peter, the rock. And Jesus turned and said unto Peter, get thee behind me, Satan. You are an offense unto me, because you cannot tell the difference between those things that are of God and those things that are of men. Move over, Peter. I want to sit down. A problem that I have. The inability to always be able to tell what is of God and what is of my own heart. Notice that Peter, in one moment, has a divine revelation, and in the next moment is expressing Satan's philosophy, the philosophy of hell. Spare yourself. Be that far from thee. Literally, spare thyself. It shall not be to you. The philosophy of hell. Take the easy way. Take the easy path. Escape the cross. The philosophy of hell is to encourage you to escape the cross. But the cross was important for our salvation. Without the cross, we could not be redeemed. And the cross is also important for us, for our spiritual development. And Satan is saying to us, escape the cross, live the easy path, indulge yourself, escape the cross. You don't want the cross. But it is important that I recognize that I was crucified with Christ. And that old man, the old nature, was there crucified with him, that I should no longer live unto the flesh, but now live unto the Son of God, who loved me and gave himself for me. But Satan is still saying, spare yourself. You don't want to come to the cross in your own life. Live after your flesh. Go ahead, indulge yourself. And Jesus is just pointing to the cross and saying, there's no answer except the cross. You must reckon your old nature to be dead, crucified with Christ. You can't live after the flesh anymore. Paul the Apostle said, how can we, who are dead to the flesh, how can we then be living any longer therein? So, Peter, having a divine revelation, then the inspiration of his own heart, inspired by Satan as he expresses the philosophy of hell, shows what is a common problem with us, the ability to know the difference between when God is speaking and my own heart is speaking to me.
1: 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And be sure to join us again next time as Pastor Chuck continues his verse-by-verse study through the Bible. That's right here on the next edition of The Word for Today. And now, once again, here's Pastor Chuck.
0: May the Lord bless and may you live after the Spirit, walk after the Spirit, follow after the Spirit, be filled with the Spirit. For as many as are led by the Spirit of God, they are the sons of God. Therefore, let a man examine himself, for if we will judge ourselves, then we will not be judged of God. You need to walk after the Spirit, and may God guide and help you. In Jesus' name.

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Don't leave Earth without a personal relationship with Jesus Christ. 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

Jesus is the way, the truth, and the life. 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Jesus came to make dead men alive.

In Philippians 4, we read, "Don't worry about anything. Instead, pray about everything. Tell God what you need and thank Him for all that He's done."

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Those of us at Real Hope Radio have been where you're at. That's why we do what we do. God is real. He took away all of our fears and gave us a brand new life. So let Him do that for you too, and don't wait.

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2: I'm going to read the first 11 verses in Galatians 1. Paul, an apostle, not of men, neither by man, but by Jesus Christ and God the Father, who raised him from the dead, and all the brethren which are with me unto the churches of Galatia. Grace be to you and peace from God the Father and from our Lord Jesus Christ, who gave himself for our sins, that he might deliver us from this present evil age, according to the will of God our Father, to whom be glory forever and ever. Amen. I marvel that you are so soon removed from him that called you unto the grace of Christ, unto another gospel, which is not another, but there be some that trouble you and would pervert the gospel of Christ. But though we or an angel from heaven preach any other gospel unto you than that which you have preached unto you, let him be accursed. As we said before, so say I now again, if any man preach any other gospel unto you than that you have received, let him be accursed, both places eternally damned. For do I now persuade men or God? Do I seek to please men? For if I yet please men, I should not be the servant of Christ. But I certify to you, brethren, that the gospel which was preached of me is not after man, not of human origin, is the idea. So Paul begins here this address to the churches in the area of Galatia, a letter that is filled with fire, filled with beauty, beginning quickly, directly. There's no warmth like there is to the churches of Corinth, addressing the saints and greeting them. Paul is declaring war in this letter and begins to move quickly as he opens to get to his point. As we worked our way through 1st, 2nd Corinthians, you may have had some surgery there depending on your Christian walk. Here, as we come to this letter of Galatians, it addresses a different kind of problem. I think Corinthians, certainly we look at a church that was backsliding in the sense that we most often think of backsliding, whether it be drunkenness or immorality or living a lifestyle below the standards that we're called to in Christ. Here, Paul addresses a different kind of backsliding, and that is backsliding into legalism, which is also a major problem. You probably don't think about it as much, but how many there are who begin in Christ, they begin with a love for Jesus Christ, they begin with great zeal, and as the years go on, they view themselves as becoming more mature, one thing or another, and then adding to what Christ has done by their education, by their dress, by their habits, by their own sweat and their own work to make themselves more worthy than they were the day that they first met Christ, and that will never happen. So there also is a problem for all of us, of a tendency to backslide into legalism, to add to Jesus Christ. And Paul says that's a completely different religion, adding to Christ. It's not even the religion that he preached in the beginning. Now, this letter is certainly still effective in our lives. If you had bacon this morning, you probably don't know it, but you can thank Paul for writing the letter to the Galatians, because it's a letter that says you can have bacon. And I get up this morning, I grabbed the first cup my hands felt to put the coffee in. It was before I could see. And didn't worry if you just grabbed any old cup this morning. It's because Paul wrote this letter to the Galatians. If not, you'd be kosher and you'd have to have one set of dishes for meat and another set for dairy. You'd have to keep them separated according to the way the Jews keep the law today. It's affected your life this morning before you got here and you didn't even know it. So it's a good thing we're studying because you guys don't know nothing about the book of Galatians. It's interesting that Paul, as he addresses them, begins with his own divine authority, his call, the authority of the gospel that he preaches. He tells them clearly that it is not human, that he doesn't seek to please men. Paul is not a politician. Paul is an ambassador. He's an ambassador for another world. The gospel he preaches is otherworldly. Its standards are from another realm. The beauty and the power of it is from another realm. The gospel that we believe in and trust was initiated in another realm, in a spiritual realm. It was born there. It came from there. It has its source there. It has power there. It has its rescuing ability there. And it doesn't have anything to do with anything in this world that you and I can add to it. And now we look at the life of Paul as he comes on the scene. He tells us that he realized at this point that he was called or set aside from his mother's womb, that he was born Greek speaking in the Gentile part of the world, raised in Tarsus, familiar with the practices of the Gentiles, with their games, with the Olympiad, with the philosophers of the day, trained in ignorance for years, God working in his life before he ever realized it. A Jew of the Jews, a Pharisee of the Pharisee, of the tribe of Benjamin. He said his walls were filled with certificates and diplomas and pedigrees. And yet there was a day that he met Christ and all of that became as dung. He said it all became worth nothing. He said because he had persecuted the church, he had slaughtered Christians, he had separated families, he drugged them off to jail, he put them to death. Not only that, he said he caused some to blaspheme. He held them down with a sword until they would curse the name of Jesus. And on his road way to Damascus, how Christ came and appeared to him. And in the light, as he heard the voice saying, "Lord, who art thou?" And the shock of his life, "I am Jesus whom thou persecutest. Get thee up, I'll send thee to the Gentiles. You'll stand before kings and rulers." It was in this very area of Galatia, the town of Lystra, where Paul had come and prayed for a man that was crippled and God healed him. The people decided that him and Barnabas were Zeus and Hermes and wanted to sacrifice to them, and they tore their garments. And then word came from the previous towns they had been in that they were troublemakers, and when the people decided they weren't gods, they decided to stone them. And Paul was taken as a dead man, thrown outside the city in the trash heap for dead. 2 Corinthians, he relates a story and says, "I knew a man some 12, 14 years ago, whether he was in the body or in the flesh, in the spirit, I can't even tell. But he was caught up to paradise and he saw things that were unspeakable." He said, "There isn't even words in human language to try to describe the things I beheld as I was caught up to heaven." Again, that's why God had to use John to write the book of Revelation. Paul was a pragmatist. If God would have put Paul on Patmos, given the revelation, we'd have got was a paragraph instead of 22 chapters. He just said, "There's no sense trying to put it in words." John was a mystic. He wrote it out for us. Paul was the one who said, "Oh Lord, if you just let me get to Jerusalem, I'm a Jew, I have the pedigree, I understand how they think. If you'll get me there, certainly I can give an adequate testimony to my own countrymen, how I'm burdened for them, how I'd, you know, be more suited than anyone to lead them to Christ." And now he finally gets to Jerusalem and starts a riot and has to be rescued. And from prison that night, as he's despondent and brokenhearted over his failure, the Lord comes to him and says, "Paul, be of good cheer. You've given a good testimony here." That sure wasn't Paul's evaluation. and says to Paul, you're going from here to Rome, where you're going to give another testimony. And again, I'd have thought God

write to these Galatians who were rooted and grounded initially in the gospel of grace, as Paul had come there, evidently driven up to this area in his missionary journey by illness, and had preached to them and how God used that. And it was through that that these churches were born in Lystra and Derbe and Iconium and Pisidian and Antioch and so forth. And he preached the gospel of God's grace to them, and they were born again, and they accepted out of paganism the resurrection of Christ. And yet now Paul had been gone, and the word he's receiving is now they're believing that they have to be Jews first to become Christians. I mean, Paul is a guy, if he were to judge his ministry by the physical success he saw, he would have thrown in the towel. The Corinthians, where he taught for 2 years and thought he had grounded them, were famous for drunkenness and fornication and arguing and suing each other, and just the kind of fruit Paul was anxious to hear about. And now this church in Galatia, Gentiles, circumcising themselves. I don't understand that. It'd be much easier just to believe in God's grace. People are strange, that's for sure. So there's fire in this letter as it comes, you see, because Paul had been the one who had slaughtered the church and who felt himself the sinner above all sinners. Paul was the one who sensed the greatest necessity to relate to a holy God through a gospel that was pure grace, because that was the only gospel that would satisfy his own life, because he realized he was chief of sinners. He had slaughtered the church, and that if anything was added to Jesus Christ, then he might be excluded. Paul was the one himself who had been caught up to paradise and saw visions, evidently, of heaven and of hell and of God's beauty and of the city and of the glory and of our inheritance and of our future and of our hope. Paul was the one who thought in his own strength and his own abilities if he could get to Jerusalem and realize what an utter failure it was, and that only God could do things, and that if we add any of our own ability to what God has done, it ends up to be nothing. Paul was the perfect one to communicate these truths because he had lived them and seen them, and they were precious to him. And the gospel that he preached was a gospel that was initiated in another realm. He had seen images and visions of that realm. It came into our realm from another place. It was initiated by God. It was holy. It stood on its own without any of our help. It saves us to the uttermost without any of our effort or sweat. And now Paul is looking at people that had begun well, that had a first love for Christ, that through our tendency to need assurance and to feel worthy and so forth, how we can have this tendency to backslide, not just into sin, but if we're left to ourselves, we tend to backslide to the other side of the road, into legalism. And I find, you know, it's interesting, our walk in Christianity often goes like that. We muff up and we make mistakes, and then we get ourselves, we struggle to get back on track again, then we feel a little better, and then we think, okay, well, I haven't done this week, and I haven't done this for 1 week, and I haven't this. Surely he's a little more prone to hear my prayers this week than he was last week. And then we start to, then we find ourselves on the legalistic side, and then we really blow it, and then we realize there's no good out here because I need grace, and then we kind of get back to the middle. And then when we get in grace, then we go back to the other side. Well, I'm enjoying grace, I might as well do this, we're saved by grace. And I say, you know, and how we go back and forth like this, trying to walk, stay on course. And I'm glad, you know, that we do this. At least we zigzag across the right road all the way to heaven. But Paul is not willing to bend at all. He doesn't have any desire to please man. He's not a politician talking to the general public saying, you can do this and you can do that, and it's okay to do a little of this, and it's okay to do this, and this is what consenting adults can do this, and this is acceptable behavior. He's not. He says, I don't want to please man. My message is, you're all hellbound. You're no good. You're rotten. You're depraved. You have no ability in and of yourself to save yourself. If it wasn't for God, you'd all be lost. There isn't anything in you that's worth redeeming. He doesn't redeem you because he looked down from heaven and said, they're so cute, I got to go die for them. He says it's all of grace. It's all of God. It's all of his goodness. It's all of his love. It's all of his initiation. It's all of his power. It's all of his keeping. It's all of his. It is nothing of yours. And he has no desire to please man in the situation at all. But only that man would be honest about
who he is.

0: is and his need and his dependence upon God, and in that discover what life is really about. So he begins here in challenging them by saying God has a plan. Verse 4, he says, God is the one who gave himself for our sins that he might deliver us from this present evil world according to the will of God our Father. What he's saying is, look, God has a plan. The reason he's taking this stand is because there's a plan that's enacted. It's so incredible and it's so great that he doesn't want to touch it. He says he gave himself for us, and they had basically at this point are forgetting about the substitutionary atonement of Christ. They're putting emphasis on their own efforts and on their own flesh. And Paul is saying right off the bat, he gave himself for our sins that he might deliver us. Interesting word, that he might rescue us. Paul puts us in a position, not just where we need to be delivered, we need to be rescued. And he says he gave his son for our, he includes himself. Now, if you're wrestling with assurance, Paul includes himself here, our sins, including his own. As John says in 1 John, if we say, including himself, 90-year-old apostle, if we say we don't have sin, we deceive ourselves, the truth is not in us. He says he gave himself for our sins, that is God's will, that he might rescue us from this present evil age. And he defines, you know, the two things here. God initiated. It was according to the will of God. It wasn't your will. You didn't dream it up. You were dead in trespasses and sins. I don't know what you were doing. I know what I was doing. I certainly wasn't thinking about God. I was headed in a different direction. I had no time for it. I didn't think about it. I was forced to go to church when I was a little kid. I never got anything there. I felt like I got rescued from church. And as I get older, I was headed in a completely different direction. I was dead in trespasses and sin, as the Bible says. I was a dead man. I had no ability to see. I had no ability to hear. And if Jesus, like Jesus said, if the Father hadn't drawn me, I'd be lost. I still don't understand why. I still don't understand his love. I still don't understand how God looks at masses of humanity and calls. But I know this. It was initiated on his end. He did it. He dreamt it up. He provided it. The power is his. The keeping is his. The salvation is his. The whole thing is initiated. It is his will that his son be given for our sins and to deliver us from this present, to rescue us from this present evil age. Now, again, that is in contrast to an age that's coming. But our problem is this present evil age. And he uses an interesting phrase here when he talks about this age that we live in. He calls it evil. He calls it pernicious. The idea of pernicious is it's not content unless it's drawing you along with it. And Paul says our problem is we live in this present evil age, this pernicious age. We live in an age that is designed by Satan and by the flesh to draw human beings along with it to its own destruction. And as we look at advertising, as we look at the media, as we look at the standards that are being set, as we look at the morality of our nation, as we look at the things that are being accepted, it's obvious that there's a scheme, that there's a plan here behind the scenes, that Satan is at work, and that this age is designed to draw people, human beings, to destruction. It's pernicious. And Paul says it's God's will for you and I to be rescued from this present evil. That's God's design. It's God's will. He made up a plan that takes care of it and enacted that plan to forgive us our sins and to rescue us, and has rescued us from this present evil age. Now, the problem is, he says here, I marvel that you are so soon removed from him that has called you into his grace. And that's the important phrase of the 11 verses this morning, that God had called us into his grace. The Greek puts it into the sphere of. The idea is when God called us, when he decided to rescue us and forgive us of our sins and rescue us from this present evil age that surrounds us and draws on us, because we have an old man, and he's there, he wants his way. He's not ruling anymore, but he's there. That when God designed the system of our rescue, it was to draw us into the arena of grace. And it's in the arena of grace that we survive and are rescued, because it's there in that arena where you don't contribute anything. You don't have anything to do with it. It's not dependent upon your strength. It's not dependent on your covenant. It's not dependent upon your ability. It's not dependent on your initiation. It's not dependent on anything you do. As he says, his defining term on grace is in Titus, where he says, the grace of God has appeared, drawing all men to Jesus Christ. Then once grace drew us to Christ, then it says, grace teaches us, denying ungodly lust in this present world, that we should live a particular way. And then he says, it's grace then that teaches us to look forward to the coming of the Lord. He says, it's only grace that could save us, it's only grace that could keep us, and it's only grace that could teach sinners like us to look forward to a God coming in holiness and power, to believe that we're going to have part of an inheritance there. So he says here, I'm amazed that you're so soon removed, and it's in the process of being removed, defecting from, deserting the arena of grace that you had been called into, to another gospel, a heteros gospel, another gospel of a different kind. He says, then he changes the word, which is not another of the same kind. It isn't another in a line of gospels that will do the job. But he said it's a perversion of the gospel of Christ. Now, it's interesting, that word pervert there. Look down, I'll read verses 6 and 7. I marvel that you are so soon removed from him that called you into the sphere of the grace of Christ unto another gospel, which is not another. It's not really a gospel, he says. They may use the name Jesus. They may talk about this. And you see, you have to understand, in America today, we have the gospel of Jesus Christ and prosperity, which tells you, yes, you're saved, but if you're not prospering, there's something, the center has moved from Jesus Christ and him crucified and him risen and him returning to Jesus Christ and, yes, you should be driving a Mercedes and you should be doing this, you should be prospering. And if you're not, it's because there's some problem in your life. That's a perversion. He says it's adding something to Christ. There's the gospel of Jesus Christ and everybody should be healed. And the center has moved from where it was, the faith that was once delivered to the saints, to somewhere else. And if somebody does that, Paul says, let them be eternally damned. Whether it's us, we come back with a different story, or if an angel appears to you. And you see, they called Paul and Barnabas messengers. They thought they were the messengers of the gods, Zeus and Hermes. He said, doesn't matter whether it's us or a messenger from the gods, an angel, whoever comes with any other message than the one you've received, let him be eternally damned. If anybody tells you it's Jesus Christ plus this for you to be saved, let them be eternally damned. And he says it twice in a row, and he is not joking. And I didn't say it, he said it. That's serious business. He says, I'm amazed you're so soon removed from the gospel you had called into the sphere of grace to another gospel, which is not another gospel, he says. But there are some that would trouble you and would pervert the gospel of Christ. Now, it's interesting, that word pervert there is only used 3 times in the New Testament. Once here, it's translated pervert. It's used in Acts chapter 2:20, where it says, in the last day, in the day of the Lord that Joel speaks of, that the sun shall be turned to darkness. Same word, shall be turned. The sun shall be turned to darkness. It's used in James chapter 4, verse 9, where it says, let your laughter be turned into mourning, be turned into again. Here it's just written pervert. And it has the sense of being turned to the opposite. And Paul says, you know, he uses the word here because it's just like it is in Acts. It's like the sun being turned to darkness. It's like laughter being turned to mourning. If you add anything else to Jesus Christ, you've changed the religion. He says, if they have added anything to Christ, it's not another gospel. It's not another gospel. It's a perversion. And let whoever does that be eternally damned, he says. Because they're messing with the gospel that I learned, not from man, but from heaven. They're messing with the things that I've seen, not in this world, but in the eternal realm. They're touching the message, the only message that could take sinning human beings and draw them into a sphere of grace where God can fellowship with man. And that's what he wants, is your fellowship. He wants you.
1: 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Thanks for listening, and remember to join us next time as we continue with more great Bible teaching that comes straight from the heart.

any minute, Jesus will come. He promised to take his church out of and away from the trouble. And he will. And I believe it will be before the tribulation begins. So we're so close to the tribulation right now, you better put something, a scarf, so your hair doesn't get messed up. It's going to be fast. And you laugh. And I say, it's true. I just can't give you a day or an hour. Jesus didn't either. What did he say? Soon. Be ready. Get ready. Soon. Soon.

0: Welcome to Apply Within, a verse-by-verse study of the Word of God with Pastor Bob Davis of North Country Chapel. We invite you to join with us as we, by the power of God's Holy Spirit, apply His Word within our own hearts as we study line upon line, precept upon precept, verse-by-verse through the Bible. As we begin 2 Timothy chapter 3, Paul warns of difficult times that will come in the last days. Here's Pastor Bob.
1: We're going to go slow here, but here's why. This know also. Let me put it in American. You need to know this. You, Christian, personally need to know it. He's talking to Timothy. And when you read it that way, you miss the point. You say, well, I'm not Timothy. I'm not a pastor. I'm not a teacher. This isn't for me. It's for all of us. This is for every one of us. We are the prophets, etc. We are the teachers. We are. You, if you're born again, you know a lot more about Jesus Christ than any non-believer knows. So look at this. This you also know. What is it? That in the last days, perilous times will come. We're in them. We're in them. Paul said he was in them. It's been that hard all the time. So Christian, this know also. I looked that up. You could say it this way. You need to know this. You need to know this, Christian. You say, well, I'm not a teacher. Everybody's a teacher. You need to know this. And if you don't know it, why don't you know it? You've got your Bible. You know it. Know this also. When we talk about know, if you want to look to the Greek, ginosko, it means to know, not just to think. This I know. Jesus loves me. This I actually know. Not I wonder, not I heard the song, but ginosko means to know, to gain or receive an understanding. Timothy, not just Timothy, Bob, all of us, this is something you need to know. Maybe you never read it that way before, but that's exactly what it's saying. This know also, not just Timothy, but you. Yeah, you. To know means to gain or to receive understanding. You need to learn and know this, as Paul is saying to Timothy, but not just Pastor Timothy, to you and me. Now you're sorry that you're here in this study, huh? Yeah, because now you're held responsible too. Or if I just be quiet and you read it to yourself, you still are required to know. That's what I love about this. Paul gives Timothy and every one of us a description of the conditions that will exist in the world right before Jesus comes back for his church. This also know that in the last days, perilous times shall come. In other words, it must happen, not it could if things go bad. In the last days, Paul's telling Timothy and you and me what to look for and what to expect in the last days. You're living in them. Look around. We're living in the last days. Jesus could come now. Are you waiting for something else? Well, I'm not smart enough and I don't read my Bible enough. Well, okay, take a minute and start, because this is it. We're in the game. This is the Pro Bowl. We're in it now. And that's what he's saying. This is what we should be looking for. You need to know this. You need to know it and understand it. To gain or receive an understanding, you need to learn and know these things. Why? Because somebody may ask you that works, that you work with, or that goes to school with you, or that you have friends with and you're going to have coffee, right? That you should be, you're the answer person. You're the answer girl. You're the answer guy. We are the answers. We have all the answers here. We may not know them all, but we know how to find them. And we have to answer people's questions. I do that for a living online, in emails, in texts, in everything, in phone calls of people I've never met in my life. And somehow they got the phone number and they ask questions and they really want to know the answer to those questions. Well, what do? You take them to the Word of God. You show them what the Word of God says. They need to see that with their own eyes and then read it again when nobody's looking. That's how we do it. Paul tells Timothy and me and you what to look for in the last days. So I'm still in verse 1 in case you're wondering where we're at. Pick up your Bible and see it for yourself. This know also, in the last days. The last days of what? The last days of the earth? No. The last days of the church, because the church is going to be raptured, and it's going to be soon. I don't have a date or an hour, neither you, so you're ready now. We're ready now. I think too much of the church, look at some churches don't believe in the rapture. You know they're going to believe it when they go, though. So you don't have to believe it to get raptured. You have to believe in Jesus Christ to be saved. Everything else, just hang on and comb your hair. Get ready to go. Put a hat on. Do something. Because this know that in the last days, perilous, mark the word, perilous times will come. Not might, will. We're in it. Have you ever seen, look at the danger that's going on all around the world now. Where are there's fighting almost every continent. Fighting, wars. Notice that? It's picking up, isn't it? It's getting bigger. It's getting bigger. And if, as my son used to say, and worser. It's getting worser. And because of Jesus Christ's promise, that means the days preceding the rapture of the church. That's what he's talking about. Know this, that in the last days, perilous times will come. A rapture is coming. And I know what you're saying. Well, Pastor Bob, you always say, I've been saving it since 73. And it's going to happen. It is going to happen. You'll be shocked and stunned unless you're ready. You know, tie your shoes. You don't know where you're going to have to fly, right? Listen closely, though. That's still verse 1. We're killing it, aren't we? Listen closely. Throughout the history of the true church, throughout the history of the true church, not the false churches that pop up everywhere, but throughout the true church, the greatest men and women of the faith have all lived their lives believing that the Lord's coming was near. Did you know that? Paul expected to be raptured in his lifetime. So did Peter and James and John, and that was 2,000 years ago. And throughout the history of the true church, now think about it, the greatest men and women of the faith, all through the centuries, last 2,000 years, they believed that Lord's coming was at any minute. All of those people died expecting to be raptured to go back. And you know which part of the church isn't expecting it? The ones we're living in right now. Something has happened, and most people don't even believe there's a rapture. It's still in the Bible. You still can't erase it out. You still can't take it away. But the people say, that's not going to happen. It's going to be a mid-trib. It's going to be a post-trib. It's going to be there's going to be no trib at all. And we've got to, you know, the kingdom people, they're all over the place. The kingdom now, their plan is to get everybody saved. And once everybody's saved, Jesus is going to go, oh good, it's safe for me to come down. Like he was afraid. The kingdom now, stay away from that stuff, would you please? I'm starting to get old and I'm getting tired of playing with it. Quit messing with the stuff. The Kingdom Now stuff. Get out of it. Stay away from it. Throw your books away. Burn them if you have to. Because you got your Bible.
2: Amen.
1: And the whole true church. Paul expected to be taken to heaven. He says, and we that are alive and remain will be taken up. He expected to go. I'm expecting to go. If I die, you keep expecting to go because it's going to be any minute at a time you don't know. Throughout the history of the true church, way back there with Peter, James, John, Jesus Christ himself saying it himself, the greatest men and women of the faith have all lived their lives believing the Lord was coming soon. They were looking for him. Are you looking for him? See, because in the last days, perilous times are coming. I say they're here. I say it's the worst I have ever seen it, ever, in my tiny little life. I've never seen anything like it. Even though the Lord didn't come when those people thought he would, looking for his return impacted their lives in such a way that they left a mark in history. You ever notice that? Peter. And then you can start thinking of the saints of the church, the true followers of Jesus Christ. Listen to, or you can turn there if you're kind of quick, because it's just the next chapter. But I'm going to throw that in right here. Listen to Paul in 2 Timothy chapter 4, verses 6 through 8. Listen to Paul. This is Paul the apostle who's telling Timothy and all of us these things. Listen. For I am now ready to be offered, and the time of my departure is at hand. He knows he's going to be put to death, or either get raptured right before they put him to death, right? So he says, I'm ready now to be offered, and the time of my departure is at hand. Any time now. I have fought a good fight. I have finished my race. I have kept the faith. Henceforth, from this part on, there is laid up for me a crown of righteousness, which the Lord, the righteous judge, shall give me at that day, and not to me only, but unto all them also that love his appearing. Did you hear the last words? We are supposed to love his appearing. Do you know most of the churches today aren't looking for Jesus to come back? Did you hear what Paul said? That he will give me that day the crowns of righteousness, which the Lord, the righteous judge, shall give me at that day, and not only to me, but unto all them also that love his appearing. I ask you a question. Don't lie. We can find out. Do you love his appearing? Are you looking for Jesus Christ to come back? Or you say, he's not going to come back. I'll probably go ahead and die, and it's just never going to happen. Wait, those that love his appearing are going to get special rewards. Because we were still looking for him and still looking for him. Are you looking for him, or do you just say, I'll do this and that. I want to retire and I hope I can do this. And I hope he can. Are you looking for Jesus to come back? That's what all those saints for the last 2,000 years, that's what they were doing. That's why some of them went into the ministry. You go into the ministry, you got to be insane. But that's why they did it. A call in their life. Look at you, you're a Christian. Like it or not, you're part of the Christian mafia. You know too much to get out. You're going to walk in it by faith for the rest of your days. Think about the people. I didn't make a big list, but I got a list. Think about the people who expected to be raptured. Paul, Peter, James, John, Luther. He didn't go that far, but he at least came out of the Catholic Church and knew it was not correct and right. So Luther, Calvin, remember way back? Calvin, the Calvinists today are five pointers. Calvin couldn't fit in. He wouldn't even be called a Calvinist because they've gone so far over into the twilight zone. But that's Luther, Calvin, Spurgeon believed Jesus Christ would come in his lifetime and take the church away. He did. Finney. Remember Finney? How about Dwight Moody? How about Torrey? Now we're coming up to the people I know. Dave Hunt. Chuck Smith. All of those people that I just listed. Now there's thousands of others, but those are names you ought to know from church. All of them felt the Lord's coming was close at hand. You could put Bob Davis in there too if you want. I'm absolutely nobody. But I'm still believing that me and all the rest of the saints right now are looking for Jesus Christ to come back now. We were doing rapture drills back there in 1980. And it looked stupid and I loved it. We all jumped in the air. Somebody yells and we all jumped in the air. Why? Because I really figured it was going to happen. And now I'm old and I'm still think it's going to happen. You'll have to throw me up because I can't jump as hard. It will be cool. But I don't have a lot of hair like I used to have, so that won't hold me down. I could give you more if you need a list. You can look them up. Look at the pastors. Look at the people. The missionaries that have served and served and served, knowing any minute Jesus will come. He promised to take his church out of and away from the trouble. And he will. And I believe it will be before the tribulation begins. So we're so close to the tribulation right now, you better put a scarf so your hair doesn't get messed up. It's going to be fast. And you laugh, and I say, it's true. I just can't give you a day or an hour. Jesus didn't either. What did he say? Soon. Be ready. Get ready. Soon. The church, I'm still in verse 1. You thought I forgot, huh? Know this, Christian, right now. In the last days, we're in them right now. Perilous times will come. Paul's not just picking words that sound cool. He's using the words that you need to understand. The church is headed for more and more troubles every day. It's worse today than it was yesterday. It is getting absolutely insane. And if you don't think so, take a look at the news. It is nuts out there. It is not safe out there. Your children are not safe. Nobody's safe. The government opened up the borders and all kinds of things came in. Critters and demons, etc. All kinds of things are in. You're not going to get them out. This is not the America that you even know anymore. Don't act like it is, or you're in trouble. I mean, it is collapsing. Look at it. I'm not afraid of it. I'm kind of looking forward to going home. The church is headed for more and more troubles as the minutes go by. Remember Paul's words to the leaders of the church at Ephesus. His heart was broken. He wept as he gave them the speech. I won't do the whole thing for you, but remember the words that Paul told the leaders of the church at Ephesus. Paul spoke to the elders, and he wept when he said it. It's Acts chapter 20, verses 29 through 31. I'll read it to you. If you're fast, turn there. Acts 20, 29, 31. But don't mess with it. Listen to what it says. Paul says, I know this. After my departing, shall grievous wolves enter in among you, not sparing the flock. He says, I'm going to Jerusalem. And he's talking to the elders. Go give this message to the church at Ephesus. I know this for a fact. God has told me, he says. After I leave, shall grievous wolves enter into the flock, the church, not sparing the flock. They're going to rip that church to pieces like the church in America is. I mean, they don't have the gospel anymore. They don't know what the gospel is. They don't know what they're using these different additions and are changing everything. Grab a Bible that's good and solid and don't give it up for the next new cool thing, because you're going to lose the truth. And that's what's happening in churches. And now they're not using Old Testament more and more, even some of the Calvaries. Those are my brothers and I love them and they know better, but they're not doing Old Testament. It's a waste of their time. And I'm thinking, Lord, strike them dead in love though, because they're going to hurt people. He says, they're going to be grievous wolves enter into the flock and destroy it. Also of your own selves in your own fellowships shall men arise speaking perverse things to draw away disciples after them. They don't want you to follow Jesus. They want you to follow them. They want you to listen to them and them only. We're going to look at the Bible and the Bible only. That's where we're going to live. And verse 31, therefore, when you see therefore, look and see what it's there for. Here's, he says, therefore, watch, because of what I just told you, Christian, you should be watching. You should be paying attention to what's going on in the country, what's going on in the state, what's going on in this city of ours. They're crazy. You ever notice how everybody is a Christian when you vote for them, and then you vote for them because they said they were Christians, and they get in the town council, and they do just the opposite of what a Christian would do, and I think, got me again, didn't they? I believe those idiots. God bless them. But that's what he's saying. Therefore, watch. You, Christian, stay in the Word. Put your nose in there and keep in there and keep learning. Therefore, watch and remember. He says, the space of 3 years, Paul said, I cease not to warn every one of you night and day with tears. Paul wrote it in all kinds of books in the New Testament. Watch out. Everything's falling apart. It's getting worse as we go. Watch out. Paul warned and warned and warned and warned. He expected to be raptured. I gave you a list. Torrey did, Moody did, Calvin did, Spurgeon did, Finney did, etc., etc. And I should count your name in there too. We are expecting Jesus Christ to come and get us. Why? Because he said so. I can't tell you when.
0: 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God bless you.

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God's a safe house for the battered, a sanctuary during bad times. 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

0: 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Relax and rest.
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2: 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And on today's edition of The Word for Today, Pastor Chuck continues his message, The Two Witnesses, as we pick up in Revelation chapter 11, verse 6. And now, with today's study, here's Pastor Chuck.
3: They have power to shut up heaven, that it rain not in the days of their prophecy. So for 3.5 years, it won't rain upon the earth anywhere. Imagine the drought that is going to create. They have power. Now remember Elijah, when he was here before, prayed and it rained not for the space of 3.5 years. Great drought in Israel during the time of Elijah, the reign of Ahab. Now again, shutting up the earth. They have power over the waters to turn them to blood and to smite the earth with all of the plagues as often as they will. We know for certainty the identity of one of the witnesses to be Elijah. The identity of the other witness is not so certain. There are different Bible teachers who take different views. There are some who are certain it's going to be Moses representing the law and Elijah representing the prophets. The fact that Moses appeared with Elijah on the Mount of Transfiguration seems like they are buddies and they're working together. The fact that they turned the water to blood, one of the plagues that were brought upon Egypt by Moses, and it then refers to the fact they have the power to strike the earth with the plagues as often as they wish, points to Moses. Others believe it will be Enoch, who did not die, but was translated directly into heaven. For it is appointed unto man once to die, and in the Old Testament, two men missed their appointments, Enoch and Elijah. And so they come in order that they might make their appointment with death. Because we are told here that after they have prophesied for 3.5 years, then the beast, the Antichrist, has power to put them to death. So they finally make their appointment a little late, but yet they make that appointment with death. So there is good arguments. There are good arguments for either Enoch or Moses. I really don't know. It doesn't really matter. Now, when they shall have finished their testimony, the beast that ascends out of the abuso, the bottomless pit, will make war against them and will overcome them and kill them. He cannot until they have finished their testimony. They have an allotted time, 1,360 days, and or 1,260 days, and their allotted time to witness. And once they have finished that, then he has power, but he hasn't power until they have finished their testimony. In a sense, I believe that God has control of our lives when we commit them to him, and he has a special task for us to fulfill, and that he will preserve us until that task is finished. There are a lot of times when a person has a very narrow brush with death. When you're in an accident and you really should have been wiped out, there's no, you look at the whole thing and you say, that, you know, there's no way you could have come through that, but yet you have. Person says, hey, God's not through with you yet, man. And I believe that that is true. I believe that there is a divine protection upon us as we serve the Lord that's going to sustain us until God is through with us. But I think that as soon as we have finished our testimony, then the Lord's going to take us to be with Him. Why would He leave us here any longer? So when they had finished their testimony, God has a task for each of us. Paul said, I have not yet apprehended that for which I was apprehended of Jesus Christ. Recognizing that when the Lord apprehended him, the Lord had a special ministry in mind. In fact, the Lord even showed Paul the things that he was to accomplish and suffer for his glory. And several times they tried to kill Paul. Once they stoned him and really thought he was dead, they drug him out of town, and for all anybody knows, he was dead. Paul himself didn't even know. There was a man in Christ about 14 years ago, whether in the body or out of the body, I don't know. Whether or not I had an out-of-the-body experience, hey, I really don't know, but I do know I was caught up to heaven, spent a little time up there in the third heaven, heard things that were so glorious I couldn't really try to describe them. It would be a crime to do so. And because of the abundance of the revelations that were given to me, there was also given to me this thorn in the flesh, the minister of Satan to buffet me, lest I be exalted above measure because of the abundance of revelations. So they thought that they had done him in. His friends thought that he was dead. They were standing around all morning, and Paul suddenly shook himself, stood up, said, let's go back into town and preach some more. You gotta be kidding, man. They just stoned you. But God wasn't finished with him yet. And so God preserved him. God preserves us until we have finished our testimony. When they have finished their testimony, the beast that comes out of the bottomless pit, we'll get that when we get to the 17th chapter, makes war against them, overcomes them, kills them. And their dead bodies shall lie in the street of the great city, Jerusalem, which spiritually is called Sodom and Egypt, where also our Lord was crucified. So he identifies it as Jerusalem. And they of the people and the families and tongues and nations shall see their dead bodies for 3.5 days and will not allow their dead bodies to be put in graves. How can the whole world see them? You say, simple, satellite TV, right? How could the whole world have seen them? Couldn't. You see, this particular prophecy could not be fulfilled until they put up the satellite by which now they can transmit directly from Jerusalem live broadcast to the United States. And you can sit in your living room and watch events live that are happening in Jerusalem. So CBS, NBC, ABC will send their reporters. I'm sure they'll still be around. For the most part. And they'll go over to cover this remarkable event, these two men who have brought such consternation, these men who had such miraculous powers, these men who had created such a problem, really, to the earth in stopping the rain and calling down fire and things of this nature. And they'll go over to, with their crews. The camera crews will be over there. They'll be filming these guys, and the whole world will see their bodies lying there in the streets. You see, the people will have been so incensed against them because of the

things. And they that dwell upon the earth will rejoice over them. They'll make merry. They'll send gifts to one another, because these two prophets tormented them that dwelt upon the earth. And so it'll be the great worldwide celebration, partying and all. You know, these two guys had created the problems and now they're dead. And the Antichrist becomes a tremendous hero in the eyes of the people of the earth. But after 3.5 days, the spirit of life from God enters into them, and they stand on their feet, and a great fear falls upon those which saw them. And they heard a great voice from heaven saying unto them, come on up. And they ascended up into heaven in a cloud, and their enemies beheld them. Imagine the camera crews and their amazement when suddenly these guys stand up and ascend on up into heaven. In the same hour, there's a tremendous earthquake. You remember when Jesus was crucified, there was an earthquake. A tenth part of the city of Jerusalem will fall. There will be slain 7,000 men. We don't know how many women and children in this earthquake. And the remnant of the people are frightened, and they gave glory to the God of heaven. The second woe is past. Behold, the third woe comes quickly. And when the seventh angel sounded, now we come back to the story again. We've been dealing with the seven trumpets and the judgments that ensued at the sounding of these trumpets. And now we come back again to the trumpets. And the seventh angel sounded, and there were great voices in heaven saying, the kingdoms of this world are become the kingdoms of our Lord and of his Christ, and he shall reign forever and ever. The judgments are coming in order to prepare the earth for the return of Jesus Christ and the establishing of his kingdom. So as the seventh trumpet is sounded, the proclamation of his reign and of his kingdom. And with this proclamation, the 24 elders, which sit before the throne of God on their thrones, fall on their faces and they worship God, saying, we give thee thanks, O Lord God Almighty, which art and wast and art to come, because thou hast taken to thee thy great power and reign. Finally, the waiting is over. We are there giving glory to the Lord because the time for his reign has come. And the nations, we are rejoicing, we're giving thanks, but the nations were angry. And thy wrath is come, and the time of the dead that they should be judged, and that you should give a reward unto thy servants, the prophets, and to the saints, and those that fear thy name, small and great, and should destroy them which destroy the earth. And the temple of God was opened in heaven. The earthly temple or tabernacle was just the model of that which is in heaven. And there was seen in his temple the ark of his covenant, the ark of which Moses built the model here on earth. And there were lightnings and voices and thunderings and an earthquake and great hail. Now as we go into chapter 12, we are digressing from the progression of the story again, which will be taken up when we come to the seven vials of judgment that will be poured out. So now we are taking a broader view of some other scenes. There appeared a great wonder in heaven, a woman clothed with the sun and the moon, and under her feet, and upon her head, the sun and the moon under her feet, and on her head, a crown of 12 stars. The identity of the woman is found in Genesis, as we read of the dream of Joseph, how the sun and moon and the 12 stars bowed down, or 11 stars bowed down to him. And so the same figure here, we have the identity of the woman is the nation of Israel, those 12 tribes that came out of Jacob.

0: She being great with child, cried, travailing in birth and pain to be delivered. So she was ready to give birth to the child. You see, the purposes of God for the nation of Israel was that they were to bring the Messiah into the world. He was to be of the seed of Abraham and of the seed of David. And so God was working with this nation, preparing them as the instrument, the nation by which his son would come into the world. God had to choose some nation. So he chose the nation of Israel. And that's where they are, the chosen people. Chosen for what? Chosen to be the instrument, the people, through which God would bring his son into the world. Now, the tragic thing is that when God used them for this purpose, then they rejected his son that he sent. But they had rejected the prophets before they rejected his son. In fact, Jesus got them quite angry one time with a parable that he gave. A certain man who went away to a far country and left his fields in charge of his servants. And he sent back a servant that he might collect the fruit from the field. But they beat the servant, mistreated him. So he sent other servants. They beat them, mistreated them. He said, "I will send my own son. Surely they will respect him." And when they saw his son coming, they said, "Hey, here's the heir. Let's kill him." He said, "What will the master do when he comes?" And he said, "Oh, he'll utterly wipe them out." And the Lord said, "That's right." But it was a parable really against the Jews who had persecuted the prophets. "Which of the prophets have you not slain? Have you not persecuted?" Stephen said. And so God chose this nation to bring forth the Messiah. Now, the nation is travailing, being with child, paining to be delivered. Now, there appeared a second wonder in heaven, another wonder. And behold, a great red dragon, Satan, having 7 heads and 10 horns, and 7 crowns upon his heads. And his tail drew the third part of the stars of heaven, and he cast them to the earth, and the dragon stood before the woman, which was ready to be delivered, to devour her child as soon as it was born. So the two wonders, the woman Israel ready to bring forth the Messiah, the Christ, Satan ready to destroy it as soon as it was born. You remember Herod, when the wise men came to him and inquired where the king was to be born. Herod inquired of the prophets or of the Bible teachers. They said, "Bethlehem." And so Herod directed them to Bethlehem. But he said, "When you have found the child, come back and tell me about it so I can come and worship him also." Now Herod was paranoid. He was fearful that someone was going to take his throne. He killed his wife. He killed his sons. In fact, they used to say, it's safer to be Herod's pig than it is to be his son. He was paranoid. He felt people were plotting, trying to take his throne. And so when he heard that the king had been born, he was threatened. And so he asked the wise men, "Come back and tell me," but he was intending to go and kill the child. And when the wise men didn't come back, he then ordered that all of the baby boys in Bethlehem area be killed, 2 years and under. The dragon there ready to devour the child as soon as it was born. Now, here an interesting thing was Satan. The stars of heaven angels are often referred to as stars. And this would indicate that when Satan rebelled, A third of the angels rebelled with him. That is why I believe that there were probably three angels created in the highest order of angelic being, called the archangels. They were of the cherubim class of angels, but three special, and that was Gabriel, Lucifer, and Michael. And that they each probably had under their authority a third of the angelic host. And those that were under Lucifer's authority, when he rebelled against God, joined in his rebellion. With his tail, he drew a third part of the stars of heaven. Now, when this happened, we don't know. Where in prehistory this took place, we don't know. Before the world existed, no doubt, this rebellion took place of these angels. Prior to his rebellion, Satan was a perfect model. Ezekiel said he was perfect in wisdom, perfect in beauty, perfect in all of his ways until the day that iniquity was found in him, Ezekiel 28. Isaiah 14 tells us that pride filled his heart. He said, I will exalt my throne above the stars of heaven. I will sit in the congregation in the sides of the north. I will ascend above the clouds. I will be like the Most High. I'll be like God. And yet art thou cast down. There will be a time when you will actually see Satan one day and you'll be amazed. You say, is that the critter that caused us so much trouble? Isaiah 14 tells us that. So there appeared this other wonder in heaven, this red dragon, the seven heads, 10 horns, 7 crowns upon his head. We are reminded of the descriptions of the Antichrist, who is the embodiment of Satan, his tail drawing a third part of the stars. She brought forth a man-child who was to rule all nations with a rod of iron. When Jesus comes to establish his reign and kingdom, he'll rule the world with a rod of iron. And her child was caught up unto God and to his throne. And that's where he is right now. Jesus has been caught up into heaven. He ascended into heaven. Luke records it in his gospel, as do other gospels. And he is there now, sitting on his throne, waiting for the Father to put all things in subjection unto him.
1: 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Join us again next time as Pastor Chuck continues his verse-by-verse study through the Bible. That's right here on the next edition of The Word for Today.
0: May the Lord bless you and watch over you this week. May his hand be upon your life to strengthen you, to guide you. May he use you as his instrument to do his work. May God fill you with love and with understanding, compassion, the Spirit. And may you walk in the Spirit and be led of the Spirit of God this week. In Jesus' name.

David went to God, and when he went to God, God gave him a word. You go, and you're going to be victorious, and you're going to rescue all. You see, that's what the Bible does. It's just an amazing thing. I have prayed certain things for our country, and I'm seeing them come to pass. And I've marked my Bible with them. And I'm just amazed what God is doing. Just puts a smile on my face because it's very biblical. God did it back then, and now he's doing it now. It's just pretty amazing.

Aloha kako e komo mai. Welcome to As We Gather, the Bible teaching ministry of Calvary Chapel Honolulu with Pastor Bill Stonebreaker. Today, Pastor Bill continues in Samuel, looking at 1 Samuel chapter 30 and 31.

0: The Bible tells us to put to death the deeds of the flesh and you shall live. You see, so often if we let the flesh rule in our life, it'll destroy our life, but also it'll destroy our family life. A lot of us know that that's so true. That's kind of like the Amalekites in our life. You see, the flesh life can ruin us and ruin our family. If we just go with the flesh, if we just do that. But if we crucify the flesh, the deeds of the flesh, we shall live. That's what the Bible is telling us. You see, through all this, God is teaching David and his men, teaching and correcting, not just teaching, but correcting. Because David didn't pray. He didn't seek the Lord for answers and direction. And so David and his men leave their family unprotected in that wild land. That seems like one of the worst things to do. But when you're not thinking right, when the Lord is not leading and guiding, sometimes you just don't think. And so the flesh, usually the flesh dominates when there is no prayer, when we're not seeking the Lord. But David will come through. He will come through. You see, God restrains harm on the families. I like that. So this king, this Amorite king, not a good guy, a bad guy, but the Bible says the king's heart is like channels of water in the hand of the Lord. He turns it wherever he wishes. Proverbs 21:1. So obviously God not only had David and his men in his hands, but he had this pagan king in his hand too. Didn't allow him to harm the families there. Goes on verse 6, we'll go down to verse 8. Moreover, David was greatly distressed because the people spoke of stoning him, for all the people were embittered, each one because of his sons and his daughters. But David strengthened himself in the Lord his God. Then David said to Abiathar, the priest, the son of Ahimelech. Now remember, Saul destroyed 85 of the priests and only Ahimelech, only Abiathar escaped, you know, wiped out Ahimelech and all the 85 priests. And Abiathar joined David. So now he's calling for Abiathar, the priest, to seek the Lord. He says, please bring me the ephod. Now the ephod was the garment that the priest would wear to discern the will and the things of the Lord. And often it had two pouches in it where the Urim and Thummim were there, lights and perfection. And they don't exactly know what they were. I've read that they say, well, they're white, a rock and a black rock, you know, and so whichever one they would choose, it's either a yes or a no kind of thing. We don't exactly know, but he's able to discern the will of the Lord. And that's what the priest is doing. That's what Abiathar is doing for David. Bring the ephod. So Abiathar brought the ephod to David, and David inquired of the Lord, saying, shall I pursue this band? Shall I overtake them? And he said to him, pursue, for you shall surely overtake them, and you shall surely rescue all. You have to believe that's so refreshing to David now to hear from the Lord. He's probably thinking, why didn't I do this in the first place? You know, have you ever thought that? You're praying, you're all of a sudden, you're reading the Bible, and all of a sudden, things that are dark, they turn to light. Directions that you were taking now, and you're in a path that doesn't have a bunch of thorns and thistles, but you're on a road that leads somewhere. Well, that's probably what David felt like. And I'm certain David communicated that to the 600 that were with him. And so the men, at this point, they were ready to rise up against David. They were so angry with what he did. Led them in these series of bad decisions, one after another. And they faithfully followed him. It's one thing to faithfully follow someone that you trust, and they make bad decisions, but it's not a willful thing. It's not you can't say that they're trying to willfully do something that's bad, but you're following them and they're making bad decisions. And so this is the last straw when their families are gone. They've had it. But it's interesting that God's providence is going to prevail against this. And sometimes when you come to the end of yourself, you come to the beginning of God. They've had it now with David at this point. They're thinking of stoning him. And yet God's going to come through and prevail. And what that does is it elevates faith. It elevates trust in the Lord. Just when you wanted to take matters into your own hands, all of a sudden God comes through. Now, usually you see the providence of God after the trial's over. I could go through a whole sermon and tell you this property and all the other properties that we tried to get, and we were so discouraged, so bummed out, and we just feel like God didn't love us. You know, God's against us. Maybe not that it's severe, but we just were kind of discouraged in some of that. But we see the providence of God. And so often that's true. It's after the fact, after the trial's over. You see, God is sovereign in bringing his will to pass. He's sovereign with David. He was sovereign with Jonah. He's sovereign with you. He's sovereign with me. But he's also teaching, and he's correcting, and he's testing us that we might trust in him that much more. And that's what he's doing with David and David's men. You see, great faith isn't produced in calm seas, calm waters, no. But in the storms of life, when you enter the storms of life and you endure the difficult things that come your way, that's when great faith is built. Maybe you've heard it before. Man's extremities are God's opportunities. When we get to the very extremity, the breaking point, that's God's opportunity to rescue, lift us up, and teach us to have faith in him. You see, David's at his lowest point right now, at his lowest point. And in that lowest point, it's just before his ascension to the throne. Just a couple chapters, all the trials of him being chased and wanting to be murdered by Saul is going to be over. And then when we get into 2 Samuel, you're going to see him ascending the throne. But you see, he's at the lowest point. But now he strengthens himself, or he encourages himself in the Lord. He's an example now to the other men. Oh, they're bummed. They're angry. There says they're distressed, or that term, your Bible might have vexed. It just means contentious. Oh, they're ready to go to battle against David. They're bitter, rebellious. And that's hard to deal with those. Now David is the anointed king of Israel. I mean, he can maybe get his people behind him and deal with these guys that are that way. But he doesn't do it. A soft answer turns away wrath. You see, the man or woman, after God's own heart, accepts the consequences of bad decisions, doesn't blame others. So much of our society is the blame game, blaming others. You see, David hurts more than the rest. He hurts more than the others. But he bears it better. Notice what he's doing. He's strengthening himself. He's encouraging himself in the Lord. When we come to the end of ourselves, we do come to the beginning of God. If you're willing to look up, if you're willing to look into the Bible, if you're willing to pray, if you're willing to recognize that you don't have the answers, don't have all the answers. So I'm looking to God. Well, that's where David's at. He goes on, verse 9. We'll go to farther, about verse 14. So David went, he and 600 men who were with him, and came to the brook Bezer, where those left behind remained, But David pursued, he and 400 men, for 200 who were too exhausted to cross the brook Bezer remained behind. Now they found an Egyptian in the field and brought him to David and gave him bread, and he ate, and they provided him with water to drink, and they gave him a piece of fig cake and two clusters of raisins, and he ate them. His spirit revived, for he had not eaten bread or drunk water for 3 days and 3 nights. And David said to him, "To whom do you belong? And where are you from?" And he said, "I am a young man of Egypt, a servant of an Amalekite. And my master left me behind when I fell sick 3 days ago. We made a raid on the Negev, on the Cherethites, and on that which belongs to Judah, and the Negev of Caleb, and we burned Ziklag with fire." Ah, this man knows, he was part of that. He was a servant, so he didn't do that. He isn't the one that was precipitating all this. He was just a servant. He had to serve one of the Amalekite masters. And so that was his situation. Now, notice David went to God, and he went to God. When he went to God, God gave him a word to go. You go, and you're going to be victorious, and you're going to rescue all. You see, that's what the Bible does. It's just an amazing thing. I have prayed certain things for our country, and I'm seeing them come to pass. And I've marked my Bible with them. And I'm just amazed what God is doing. Maybe I'll tell in the future. I won't tell right now. But it's just amazed how God is working. And it just puts a smile on my face. Because it's very biblical. God did it back then, and now he's doing it now. It's just pretty amazing. And it's all out of the Psalms and out of Proverbs. But God has given him a word to go. I'm sure he's told his men. But at this point, think about it. At this point, David and his men are exhausted. Exhausted emotionally, exhausted physically. Only God's word was their resource and their strength. You see, and that can get us through. When we have God's word, that can be our strength. That can be our motivation to continue on. Because God said it, that settles it, I believe it. You see, it's hard to rally troops in the condition that they're in. Very hard. David couldn't do it alone because they were turning against him. They didn't believe him any longer. But now he had the word of God. He was using the word of God that came through Abiathar, the priest, and what God is doing. Now, we do have the word of God here. And we can believe the word of God in our life. Certain things I prayed for my kids, and I've got them marked and underlined, and I've used those for others that were in that same condition with their kids. And so it's great to see God using his word to bring about the prayers that we pray. But David does do that. He rallies the troops through the word of God, but now another blow has come. A third of his men are weary. They can't continue on. They're spent. This is hard. Some have a constitution that they can just go and go and go. Others, they can go for a time. They're good for a time. I mean, there are some that are very good in a short, 100-yard dash. Others, long run, 440 kind of thing. But these guys, they were just, the troops, this one third, this 200, they couldn't go any farther, couldn't continue. But David didn't push them. David understood. He didn't insist that they go. It's not good to try to drive people. You don't drive people. You lead people. Heard of a story of a farmer. He drove through the countryside of New Zealand, and he saw this fella with a whip, and he was driving these sheep, you know, and he would get going from one side to the other, driving the sheep. And this guy was a shepherd. He knew you don't take a whip and drive the sheep. So he took his four-wheeler, he drove up to him, he says, "What are you doing?" And he says, "I'm trying to drive these sheep to such and such a place." And the shepherd said, "You don't drive sheep. The shepherd gets up in front and leads the sheep." And the fellow said, "I'm not the shepherd, I'm the butcher." You see, you could have guys, you could have those in charge of things, and they're just trying to drive people. People work better, you know. They work better by just leading them, you know, persuading them. Persuasive words, sweet words, those kind of things. But notice this providence of God. Here's an Egyptian, a servant. He's left to die. They didn't care about their servants. I mean, they kind of couldn't put him somewhere where they could take him until he recovered, but they didn't. They just, you know, threw him out, let him die. David finds him, and this man's going to take him to the Amalekites. Notice again the providence of God, how God is working in this whole situation that seems so bad. And in our life, again, we have to apply this to us. There's some messes that we get ourselves in. And yet when we seek the Lord, God, his providence, his sovereignty is going to rule and reign. Now, verse 15 says, "Then David said to him, 'Will you bring me down to this band?' And he said, 'Swear to me by God that you will not kill me or deliver me into the hands of my master.'" Master is not very kind, so don't turn me back over to him. "And I will bring you down to this band." And when he had brought him down, behold, they were spread out all the land, over all the land, eating and drinking and dancing because of all the great spoil that they had taken from the land of the Philistines and from the land of Judah. I'm sure it was just a drunken mess down there, spread out over the land. They think, "Oh, no problem. We don't have to be on guard. You know, we're good here." And yet they're probably, you know, they've got the women and the children and all that probably somewhere in holding, you know. We don't know if they're going to sell them, but some of the commentators say, yeah, that's usually what they will do, you know, with something like that. They will sell them or even maybe marry the women sometimes if they're not married. But the point being, it's interesting how God and his sovereignty, they're spread out. They're not prepared for any kind of warfare, or any kind of battle. And then David, verse 17, David slaughtered them from the twilight until the evening of the next day. And not a man of them escaped except 400 young men who rode on camels and fled. So David recovered all that the Amalekites had taken and rescued his two wives. But nothing of theirs was missing, whether small or great, sons or daughters, spoil or anything that they had taken for themselves. David brought it all back. So David had captured all the sheep and the cattle, which the people drove ahead, and the other livestock. And they said, "This is David's spoil." So the sovereignty of God, just amazing that nothing was missing. Nothing was missing. So it's just amazing here. They got everything back, and then they got all the livestock. And then verse 21, when David came to the 200 men who were too exhausted to follow David, who had also been left at the brook Bizar, and they went out to meet David and to meet the people who were with him. Then David approached the people and greeted them. Then all the wicked and worthless men among those who were with David. Isn't it interesting? They were not all good guys. There were some rough guys. You know, they were from, you know, who knows? They were sons of Belial is what that term is, sons of the devil. they went to David and answered and said, because they did not go with us, we will not give them any of the spoil that we have recovered, except to every man his wife and his children, that they may lead them away and depart. Then David said, you must not do so, my brothers, with what the Lord has given us, who has kept us and delivered into our hand the band that came against us, verse 24, and who will listen to you in this matter, for as his share is who goes down to the battle, so shall his share be who stays by the baggage. They shall share alike. And so it has been from that day forward that he made it a statute and an ordinance for Israel to this day.
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0: If we try to do things to please God, where will it lead? Well, here's Pastor Lloyd Pulley.
1: So often people that get caught up in works-based religions end up to a point where they get frustrated because you can't do enough to please God, and he's a hard-driving master. He's never going to accept what you give, and it's true, he won't, but he will accept your accepting his gift of salvation. That's the good news.

0: makes a society civilized? Well, one important ingredient is a set of rules to live by and a determination to adhere to those rules. There are consequences when we don't follow those rules, and there are also consequences for those who reject God. So what are they? Well, they are clearly spelled out in the scriptures that we're going to study here today on Bridging the Gap with Pastor Lloyd Pulley. Welcome to the program. Today, Lloyd is going to resume his verse-by-verse study through the Epistle of Jude. Now, it's only 25 verses in length, but packed with great insights and truths for Christians. Today, we're going to look at verse 8 through 11 and three deadly departures. Here's Pastor Lloyd.
1: Now again, three notable Old Testament illustrations that are very revealing about some of the root aspects, what I would call these three deadly departures, which is what Jude is concerned about the church tripping, stumbling, falling after some of these things. The first illustration is Cain. Now Cain's account in Genesis 4 is one that you can't miss. Adam and Eve, after the fall, after they receive the curse on, you know, the woman and bearing children, the curse on the man working hard to fighting off all the curses on the earth, the thistles and thorns, and by the sweat of his brow making his living. And of course, they now, it says Adam knew his wife Eve, and she conceived and bore Cain, and said, I've acquired a man from the Lord. Because remember, God said the seed of the woman would be the deliverer. And so she's thinking, this is the one. She's thinking, Cain, he's going to be the deliverer. And then she bore again, and this time his brother Abel. Now, Abel was a keeper of sheep, but Cain was a tiller of the ground. And in the process of time, it came to pass that Cain brought an offering of the fruit of the ground to the Lord, and Abel also brought of the firstborn of his flock and of their fat. That is literally, he went out and grabbed one of the fattest, plumpest, most beautiful lambs out there. And the Lord respected Abel and his offering, but he did not respect Cain and his offering. And Cain was very angry, and his countenance fell. And the Lord said to Cain, why are you angry? Why is your countenance fallen? If you do well, will you not be accepted? And if you do not do well, sin lies at the door, and its desire is for you, but you should rule over it. By the way, notice this. If you do well, will your not countenance be lifted? See, it's we live in the world, the dream world, the feel world, and I feel okay, it's okay. I feel good. I'm good. If I feel good, then I must be good, right? We live in that world too much. You should evaluate how you feel as a result of what you've done. For example, if you were to help somebody genuinely, maybe somebody you come to find out they had a real need and you were able to step in and help them with their need, you know, encourage them maybe at a dark time in their life, say a comforting word at a moment that was so needed, and they're so thankful and are like, thank you so much, you have no idea what this means to me. Now you're going to feel good from that. You're going to feel real good. That's when you should feel good, because you acted. You should not feel good for just feeling for somebody. This is the point that he's saying, if you do well, will you not be accepted? Then you should feel well. Well, Cain, verse 8 says, talked with Abel, his brother. It came to pass when they were in the field that Cain rose up against Abel, his brother, and killed him. And of course, the rest the Lord deals with Cain. But we're told in 1 John 3:12 that Cain was of the wicked one and murdered his brother. Why? Because his works were evil and his brother's were righteous. That was the deed of Cain. But the way of Cain, I think, can be easily expressed in this way. Cain's offering was not accepted. Abel's was. Now, when you read that, you don't know why. There's no explanation of why. We do know later in the New Testament, Abel's offering was accepted because he offered it by faith, which is he gave what he knew God was looking for. And Cain was more willful. I'm going to give what I think God would like, and I'm a gardener, so therefore I can prepare some really good stuff here. And now think about what he's giving. The ground has been cursed, and now he's working by the sweat of his brow to produce the fruits, and he's bringing a little bit of sweat equity. He's a picture of religion. He's a picture of your goodness that you are going to present. Now again, do the right thing, then you're going to feel good. But he put his trust in his own effort. Now the challenge is this. You know, you have Abel out there, and he of course brought the best of his flock. But how hard was that? You know, he just went out that morning, probably had a cappuccino, and went out and saw, oh, that's a nice fat, that's one of the best ones I've got. Brought it over there. How hard was that? In the meantime, Cain's over there. He's working really hard. He's sweating. He's preparing this fruit, and he's bringing the stuff in. And God does not accept his best. Do you understand? Now, that's true as a result of being saved. Do your best and leave it to the Lord to handle. But your best is more along the lines of what the Lord has provided for you. That's the best. Abel got that. Cain, you're going to bring your sweat equity and almost demand, because he's angry with God that he doesn't accept it. So he's demanding, God, you've got to accept my work, my sweat, my labor. And there's where you're dreaming, Cain. Your little do-it-yourself religion is not going to work. In fact, you're following your parents' religion, because when they fell, the first thing they did, they hid from God. And you know, they sewed fig leaves to cover their new discovered nakedness. And I call that fig leaf religion. This is what most religions in the world are. We are going to construct something to cover our weakness and look good, and God will accept us. And Cain is following that example, but Abel believed God. Now, Cain ends up, because of the way of Cain, it's destructive. And so often people that get caught up in works-based religions end up to a point where they get frustrated because you can't do enough to please God, and he's a hard-driving master. He's never going to accept what you give. And it's true, he won't. But he will accept your accepting his gift of salvation. That's the good news. So the way of Cain is a deviation. Now, he also goes to this next illustration of Balaam. Now, Balaam is a very interesting character. Numbers 22 through 24, the long account of the king of Moab, Balak, who wants to curse Israel because he's got Israel on his doorstep, and they're not going to go through his land, but they're too close for comfort, and he wants them dead. So he doesn't have enough army to fight them, so he hires Balaam. In those days, pagan beliefs were, you know, you had the right incantation, you had the right words. You know, it's a perversion, because God created us with the ability to speak our mind, and we're made in his image, but people have perverted that idea that you can come up with secret words, and you can come up with good confessions, and you can create reality with your words. The New Age movement believes, sincerely, they believe it. We've got to get everybody to think happy thoughts, and then the world will be at peace. And so you've got this group of people that are fighting all the negativity in the media, and you think they're on your side, but no, they just want happy thoughts to come so that they can change reality. Well, Balaam would have been that kind of a guy. He had powerful words, and he was hired, or at least they tried to hire him, to curse Israel. And they offered him a lot of money. And at first he refused because God said, no, don't go. But then he begged God, please, please, please, can I go, can I go? He's thinking, man, I got a huge payday over there. And God says, all right, go, but you better only speak what I tell him. And so each time he goes up on these mountains to see Israel, and he can't curse him. He just gives him a blessing. And the king is mad at him. I'm not paying you anything. You're not cursing him. He goes, well, I can't. But what does Balaam come up with? There's also called not the way of Balaam or the error of Balaam. I'll talk about his error, but I first want to talk about his doctrine, his teaching, is what he instructed the king to do. He says, listen, king, I can't curse them. God won't let me. Their God is too strong. You can't fight them. But if you, and he whispered into his ear, and that is, if you can get them to sin against their God, then God will discipline them and you won't have to. So he counseled him. Numbers chapter 31 verse tells us that the woman caused the children of Israel through the counsel of Balaam to trespass against the Lord. And the children of Israel went after those Moabite women who were seducing them. And they ended up breaking the covenant with their God, worshiping their gods and the sexual practices. And then a plague began to wipe out the children of Israel. And were it not for a few faithful who stood in the gap, Israel would have been totally decimated. That's the doctrine that's very popular today, by the way. This is the Jezebel theme. This is get the people of God to do wrong, to look wrong, to be targeted in that regard, and then God will punish them. And that's sad, but it reminds me of how I look it around and I see a congregation of people. I think people watching, people listening. You do not know the potential of your own life. You have no idea the power and the calling God has in your life and how he's rescued you from darkness. And he has a great plan, more glorious than you can imagine, more glorious than this entire world. But Satan will throw a few trinkets your way. He'll tempt you to do the wrong thing. And what you're giving up is a result of a few moments of pleasure, a few moments of freedom, a few moments of indulging yourself. That's the problem. We have been seduced. We're playing marbles with diamonds. We're messing with the wrong things. And so this is the way of, or the error of Balaam, is that he thought he could have both. He could not disobey God, who wouldn't let him curse Israel, but he could also get the payday by working it around and finding a way that he could please God and please the king of Moab. And this is where a lot of people stumble in the way of Balaam, and this is where these are like. They want to have their cake and eat it too. They want to be on the fence, be religious enough to be accepted there, but also have a few parties on the side and indulge the flesh over here. But they're selling themselves short. And what a contrast Paul the Apostle was. The Apostle of Paul, God had given him such boldness, gifts of miracles, healings. He could have turned that to a hefty profit. He could have been the thing. He could have got the posters up. He could have got the advertisements out. He could have been, come and see the fantastical Paul the Apostle, miracle working wonder. And everyone would have come and people would have, oh, Paul, Paul. But you know what? He didn't turn any of the spiritual gifts God gave him into anything profitable for himself. He said, I've coveted no one's silver or gold. I've worked for my own necessities. I've provided. I didn't use any flattering words as a cloak for covetousness. And by the way, that's exactly the definition of a con. They flatter you while they rip you off. And Paul says, no, it didn't go there. And he even counsels anybody in ministry. You know, you do it not for compulsion or for greedy gain, but willingly you serve. Balaam, he thought he could enjoy the best of both worlds, get rich and please God. And you're dreaming, Balaam. You're dreaming. Just like these were dreaming, these dreamers. And then, of course, by the way, that's the error of the day, too, in many places in church. You know, if you serve God, you can get rich and healthy and wealthy and the whole thing. And, well, it's the way of Balaam. Be careful. Then, of course, there's Korah. Korah in number 16. You want to check out these accounts. They're really fascinating. This particular one is really interesting. He was also a son of Levi, so he was related. He was of the priestly tribe, and he was a little bit offended that Moses and Aaron, who were also of the tribe of Levi, had such prominence. Who were they? Perhaps he was much more skilled musically than they were. Perhaps he had a lot more skills organizing people and getting the crowd excited. Apparently he did, because he was able to influence a lot of people to follow him. But because he was not listening to God, he was leading them down the wrong road. He rebelled. And even after God tried to put an end to this division, you know, with everybody accusing Moses and Aaron of having too much authority and attacking Aaron, he said, well, let's get these almond rods, go cut down an almond branch and bring it in, and we'll see who the Lord will choose. So everyone had their almond branch, all these leaders of the tribe of Levi, and they put their almond branch in the temple, and overnight, Aaron's rod grew branches, leaves, and had ripe almonds on it by the morning. In other words, God was saying, yeah, I'm going to choose him. That wasn't enough for Korah. His ego was too big for that. He wanted to be the leader. Listen, it reminds me of some who don't believe in the organized religion unless they can be the one organizing it. Or those that don't believe in leaders or elders unless they're the leader or the elder. It's a small view of God. All they can see is the motive of man. And they think everyone has an ulterior motive, but they, of course, don't. They judge others by their worst actions. And listen, you could certainly make a case against some of the mistakes of Moses. You could make a case against the mistakes of Aaron. They were men. They made mistakes. But God had chosen them. Problem that Korah made, and he's still dreaming, is he didn't see any of his mistakes. He didn't see himself. And that's the problem, judging people by their worst actions and judging yourself by your best intentions. He ended up getting swallowed up by the earth, but sadly, tragically, many followed him. See, nobody dies alone. Nobody sins alone. And in fact, you know, you've got to remember, if you're sitting there thinking, well, I'm not hurting anybody with my sin, don't dream. Don't kid yourself. You are absolutely hurting generations by your little old sin, which seems so nothing. It's not nothing to God. And think of all what you could be if you put that aside and trusted the Lord to provide those needs of yours in His time. Wait for marriage when it comes to sex. You know, work hard. And even if you don't see the fruit of your labor, keep being diligent. Care for others, even if no one's caring for you. You be what God has called you to be, and He will honor you in time. And if you go the easy route, you want pleasure now, you don't want to wait, you go in this era of Korah, I deserve more, it's not fair. Let me just say, one day you'll have a following. Oh, yes, you will. You'll influence your children, you'll influence other family members, you'll influence your friends. And they're going to follow you because you're such a charismatic, wonderful individual. And you're going to lead them down the wrong road. If God has gifted you like Korah was gifted, better to submit that to the Lord. The rebellion of Korah. You know, when you dream, it all seems so real. I remember as a young man having dreams of flying. In fact, I remember how it worked. I'd climb up a tree or I'd climb up the top of my roof in my dream. And I'd look down and it'd really be scary and I'd get the nerve and I'd jump and I just before I hit the ground, I'd soar into the air. And the feeling was amazing. Oh my goodness, this is awesome. I'm flying. And then I'd wake up. But man, that was such a great dream. And you know, there's a part of us that we do long to be bigger than we are, you know, transcend and go more, and we're susceptible. With an obsession like that, you're going to be susceptible to deception. And that's what happened, and that's why these men that Jude warns about are so dangerous as they've crept into the church. Perilous times, the Bible says, in the end times. So fits. Men lovers of pleasure rather than lovers of God. Lovers of themselves, but lovers of money. Boasters, proud, blasphemers, disobedient to parents. 2 Timothy 3, what a list. Unthankful, unholy, unloving, unforgiving. This is us, the great undone. We need to be reconnected to our Creator, God, through His Son, Jesus, which is why we come back to the cross. But you should assume enemy interference. You should. People are wondering about, is there some conspiracy going on with COVID? Is there a conspiracy in these social... Absolutely there are. You know, there's conspiracies in education and government and media and religion. I mean, there's conspiracies everywhere. This is nothing new. But the Lord warned His people back when Isaiah warned them toward the end of their period as a nation. In Isaiah 8, He said, you know, don't say conspiracy concerning all this people call a conspiracy. Don't be afraid of their threats or be troubled. Fear the Lord. Let Him be your dread. If you're going to be afraid of anything, fear Him. He'll be a sanctuary, but a stone of stumbling and a rock of offense and a snare and a trap to others. And by the way, you know, he who waits on the Lord, He says, I'll hide His face from the house of Jacob and I'll hope in Him. This is what the Lord wants for us.
0: Jesus is indeed our sanctuary. That's a very encouraging way to end today's edition of Bridging the Gap. Well, this has been Bridging the Gap with Pastor Lloyd Pulley, and today we've again found ourselves in the book of Jude. 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
2: Pastor Lloyd, we live in this rush society. 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Everything is pressure. And for us as believers, you know, we want to spend time with the Lord, but sometimes we feel rushed. What would you say to someone who wants to do that devotional life but struggles to make the time?
1: Well, look, it's a struggle because it's a spiritual battle. You know, we all have to know that. I would encourage people, don't wait until you feel close to God before opening the Bible. Some things you just do by habit. You open the Bible, put your cup of coffee down, and say, okay, God, it's you and me. I'm hanging out with God. I'm getting to know His mind. Even 5 or 10 minutes before the day, just quieting yourself, like the psalmist says, in the morning, Lord, you hear my voice. In the morning, I lay my request before you and wait expectantly. It's a wonderful pattern. I don't often feel a good jump start in the morning, but I open my Bible, put on a cup of coffee, and start right there, and the Lord then opens my heart.
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0: Well, if there's one person in this entire world who will get you in more trouble than anyone else if you let them run your life, yeah, that's right, it's you. And that is the theme next time, as our series in Jude will continue with our message called The Tragic Reign of Self. 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
2: Jesus is saying, in essence, I have given you the authority. I have rendered to you the authority that is God's to do work on behalf of God. And if you will so much as have a little bit of faith, I'm going to meet you there. All it takes is a little bit. Now, there is an application that we can draw from this, right? And that is, whatever God calls us to, may it be said of us that we are willing to extend our faith, our trust in him to accomplish it, because even with a little bit of trust in him, he can move mountains. So the idea first starts with knowing what your call is, understanding what kind of fruit you're supposed to be bearing, and then walking according to that, in that you trust God for that manifestation to take place.

0: From Calvary Chapel Signal Hill comes another edition of Light on the Hill. Here in Mark chapter 11, Jesus curses a fig tree and the tree withers away. In doing so, he communicated a powerful lesson to us. As you examine your own life, is there fruit to be found? Are you trusting in God or relying on yourself? Keep these questions in the back of your mind as you listen to today's study from Pastor James Cadiz.
1: Jesus just finished cursing a tree because the tree did not do what it was purposed to do. He walked up to the tree and he cursed it because not only did it not do what it was purposed to do, it pretended to do what it was purposed to do, but deceived people into thinking that it did what it was purposed to do, but it didn't. People walked up to the tree hungry and never ate because the tree never produced fruit. Likewise, people going into the temple hungry, desired for spiritual change, desired for spiritual renewal, famished from the attacks of the enemy and of the world, wanting to be reconciled with God and were not because of the thievery that was going on. The house was a house that was designed to be a house of prayer, and you guys have made it a den of thieves. You've put the leaves on it. You've made everybody think that it's the place to go to find that reconciliation, and you've turned it into what is exactly the opposite of it. Just like Jeremiah told all the people in that day. Same kind of thing. You took it and you turned it around for evil. Very powerful here. Look what Jesus goes on to do, because it is important to see this. And the scribes and chief priests heard it and sought how they might destroy him, for they feared him because all the people was astonished at his doctrine. And when the even was come, he went out of the city. They were shocked by it. By the way, how many people do you think had the lights turned on when Jesus did what he did in that moment? If Jesus did not explain what he explained and said what he said, how many of them do you think would have continued to be ignorant of the kind of lying and thieving that was going on? I want you to notice one subtlety that I think is very important that most people don't catch and very few people even talk about. And that's this subtlety. Look what Mark says about what Jesus did in verse 17. Did you notice that it did not say Jesus said? Did you notice it did not say Jesus responded? It says Jesus taught. Did you notice that? And he taught, saying them. What was he doing? I guarantee you, he was acquainting them with what was happening in Jeremiah's world during Jeremiah's time to understand that the same thing was happening with the temple. And just like in Jeremiah's time, when people took the temple and did not do with it as God intended for them to do with it, and just like in Jeremiah's time, the temple was destroyed as a result, Jesus is saying the same thing. You guys get it? There's something very powerful here that we've got to recognize. Now, this is really interesting because you're about to see what appears to be the gears shifting a little bit. And when people teach this and they don't recognize what's actually happening, then they make this all part of the same discussion. When in reality, although they're all related, they definitely have a much different emphasis placed upon it that I think is very remarkable. Okay? So look what happens here. So Jesus gives this powerful lesson. They leave the city. And in the morning, as they passed by, they saw the fig tree dried up from the roots. And Peter, verse 21, calling to remembrance, saith to him, Master, behold, the fig tree which thou curseth is withered away. By the way, it would appear as though Peter is not asking Jesus about the tree. I just want everybody to know that. People read this as though Peter is asking Jesus about the tree. He's not. What Peter is doing, and you can verify this in the language if you want to dig deeper, what Peter is doing is he is expressing shock at the fact that he came back to a tree that was destroyed. Almost as though he did not expect for that to happen when Jesus made the declaration. Shocked by, just shocked. Like, whoa, the tree is destroyed that you cursed. Funny thing is, We do this a lot with the Lord, don't we? We see God make a declaration or a promise that something is going to happen that appears to be very supernatural and miraculous. And when it does happen, we are shocked that it ends up happening, when in reality, we need to start getting in the habit of being shocked when it doesn't happen. That's where we need to go. We need to get surprised when God, when we don't see it work, than when we do. Because that's how God operates. So look at how Jesus responds. Because Jesus sees the shock in Peter and is now going to go back into addressing the same exact problem that brought on the culture that we just witnessed in the temple. You see, let me just explain this for a second before we go on to what Jesus says. The culture that Jesus condemned in the temple, which was very similar to the culture of that during Jeremiah's time, was created by a group of people who did the outward appearance things that they needed to do with no expectation of any spiritual return or physical return for that matter. In other words, we go to church to hear the Bible study because it's part of paying our dues. We pay the tithe because that's kind of what we have to do. But in reality, we're not expecting anything to change. It's part of the status quo. It's part of what we do because our families did it. Previous generations did it. We're not going to break the tradition. We're just going to simply do what everybody has always done, not expecting anything miraculous to take place, not expecting any hunger to be filled, not expecting any result or any fruit to come from it. Why? Because this is what we've always done, and this is sort of a myth to us. We really don't believe it. That's the culture. The culture is we praise God because we know that we're supposed to, but we really don't believe that God exists. But Peter was a lot closer than everybody else in that he truly believed that Jesus was the Messiah. But him and all of the other disciples had a very difficult time having faith and trust in the very fact that Jesus was who he said he was and could do the things that he said he could do. Because it was more an issue of a social inclination, because it was more of an issue of what they were doing to maintain the peer existence between all of them as disciples, they're following Jesus, they're listening to Jesus. But when Jesus does something miraculous, they're shocked. By the way, the Bible tells us that the same disciples were astonished when Jesus actually fed, 5,000 people, more than 5,000 people. The same account tells us that the disciples were astonished when Jesus calmed the ocean, the Galilee. They were shocked when they saw Jesus say and do the things that he did and watch how nature literally submitted to him. Why? Because they have become accustomed to being close with the Lord and going through the motions, literally having leaves on their tree, but there was no fruit. So Jesus is going to now address the core issue with them, knowing full well that these are people who are in this redeemable state, understanding that if he could align the heart issue that led them to doubt Jesus in the first place, then they will be the people who truly produce the fruit, which, by the way, hit the fast forward button. Peter, just a week later, ends up denying Jesus three times. Okay, not only does he end up denying Jesus three times, but the last time he denies Jesus, he curses to a little girl. It ain't me, trying to sound like somebody who wouldn't follow Jesus in order to convince the little girl that he was scared of that he didn't follow Jesus. But then 40 days later or so, he's the same Peter that gets up in front of everybody and preaches the gospel, and thousands are added to the church on that day. He's the same Peter who literally goes up to the stairs of the same temple that he's having this experience in. And he sees a guy that says, I need money. Can you help me? And Peter says, silver and gold, no, I don't have any. But you know what? In the name of Jesus, get up and walk. And what happens? He gets up. The people in the temple are shocked that this is a tree that's actually producing fruit. You know what they want to do? They want to put him in jail. They want to arrest him. How many times do you think Peter was arrested? Probably way more times than we even read about in the Bible. Why? Because Jesus is about to teach him something that I guarantee you he did not forget. I guarantee you he did not forget. And I want you to not forget this either. Because Peter is shocked by the fact that Jesus could speak to a tree and the tree would die. The same Jesus who created the world. The same Jesus who spoke us all into existence. He was shocked by that. Look what Jesus says. This is so heavy. And Jesus answering saith unto them, not just Peter, saith unto them, have faith in God. That's about as blatant as it gets. By the way, why would he say have faith in God? Why would he even put it that way? He's putting it that way. He's saying it that way because he wants them to understand that what they have had faith in as of late is not working for them. That the faith that they need to have, the reliance upon, the trust that they must place must be in God. Put your trust in God. Don't put your trust in the system. Don't put your trust in the thing that you think is going to work. Don't put your trust in your peers. Don't put your trust in anything. Put your trust in God. That's what he's saying. But then look what he goes on to say. For verily I say unto you, that whosoever shall say unto this mountain, be thou removed, and be thou cast into the sea,

that way. Okay? That's not what it's talking about. Jesus is saying, in essence, I have given you the authority. I have rendered to you the authority that is God's to do work on behalf of God. And if you will so much as have a little bit of faith, I'm going to meet you there. All it takes is a little bit. Now, there is an application that we can draw from this, right? And that is, whatever God calls us to, may it be said of us that we are willing to extend our faith, our trust in him to accomplish it, because even with a little bit of trust in him, he can move mountains. So the idea first starts with knowing what your call is, understanding what kind of fruit you're supposed to be bearing, and then walking according to that, in that you trust God for that manifestation to take place. It's not that you're going to get what you want because you said it, because you got trust in the Lord and you're rich. No, it doesn't work that way. It really doesn't work that way. But look what it goes on to say. Therefore, I say unto you, what things soever you desire when you pray, believe that you receive them and you shall have them. I think there's a real truth in this. Some of you have heard me say, how many of you have heard me say that I don't like setting goals? But I never really contextualize that statement for you. Anybody ever heard me say that? I don't think I've said it from the pulpit. I kind of say it personally sometimes to some people. Here's the problem. I just mentioned this to some people I was talking to earlier today. Here's the problem with the general mindset behind people setting goals. Can I explain? Let me just explain. When someone sets goals, typically based on human nature, they set goals based on past performance. You know what I mean when I say that? You own a business, okay? And let's say in the last year, you have sold $1 million worth of product. And the year prior, you sold $900,000 worth of product. And the year prior than that, you sold $800,000 worth of product. So if you set a goal based on the way the world teaches you to set a goal, you might be inclined to say, next year, I'm on track. How many times have we heard this? I'm on track to sell $1.1 million, right? Typical business mind. You say, this is what I've done in the past, so this is what I expect in the future. I think that's hugely erroneous. Hugely erroneous. You know the businesses that win? The businesses that win are the ones that say, yeah, we sold $1 million last year, but this year we're going to sell $15 million. Why? Because the loftier the goal is that you make, the more you learn to use that goal to direct how you're going to act today to get yourself to that place. Make sense? What we do is we look at God's actions in our lives and we say, God did this for me. So my goal is to do this and stay within these lines because I know this is what God has done for me in the past. Instead, what we should do when we make the goals that we make, for lack of a better term, is we should say, I watched God do this for me when it felt like it was insurmountable, when it felt like it was impossible, because it was, and God did it. So now, before I ever establish any goal that sits in the future, I must go to the Lord and say, God, what do you want? Because if it's what I want, it will never, ever come close to how lofty God's desire is for me. So God, is it your desire for me to think like this? Yeah, then that's what I'm doing. I'm preaching to myself when I tell you this, because my mindset tells me, well, in the last several years, we haven't been able to find a building, so I don't know if we're gonna be able to find one in the next few years. I'm just giving you one aspect of my weakness in faith that exists sometimes, and I have to ignore that. I have to ignore that voice. I have to spend time saying, God, what do you want? And then I have to push for the better. Because I know that in doing so, it's my expression of faith to God in trusting that he can do what I believe I can't. And when I allow him to have that room, when I give him that space, the mountains get moved. You understand what I'm saying? The way you get to the place that these people got to at the temple is doing the exact opposite of what Jesus is describing here. We'll finish this off and then I'll explain it. Verse 25, and when you stand praying, forgive if you have aught against any, that your Father also, which is in heaven, may forgive you your trespasses. But if you do not forgive, neither will your Father, which is in heaven, forgive your trespasses. Okay, now this is interesting because you look at verse 25 and 26 and you think that Jesus is making a massive shift. He's moving into a different direction. No such thing is happening here. Jesus is not only telling them how important it is to put their faith and trust in him for the future and for miraculous things to happen, he's also communicating how important it is that when they

0: go to him, they go to him with humility, being void of any vengeful thinking that exists within their heart because of the difficult time that they're going through and the infliction of that difficult time by anybody else. Why? Because the difficult time you're experiencing is because God allowed you to experience it in order for a future result to take place. Jesus is conditioning these men to seek him for the future and for his will without the reliance upon self. Self-reliance brings lots of anger towards other people for wrong that they've done to you. Because when people have done you wrong, when you rely upon yourself, then you can blame them and them only for you not achieving the result that you think you should achieve. But if your reliance is upon the Lord, and somebody does something wrong to you, you know what your instant response is going to be every single time? Praise God for you doing that to me, because God used that evil that you did to me to drive me in a completely different location, to do a completely different thing. You know, there are many, many times where I could go back and look at the painful things that people have done to me over the years, including people that have tried to split this church. I've looked at situation after situation where I have been terribly treated. And you know what ends up happening? I say, thank you, Lord. Why? Because it has nothing to do with the people that did what they did. It has everything to do with God making this a part of a much bigger plan in my life. Much bigger plan. You have that perspective that when you go seek him, you're going to seek him without bitterness in your heart. You're going to seek him with forgiveness concerning the things that have happened to you. Why? Because you know that God allowed those things to happen because he was using the stinkiness of that person to make you better, to grow you. That's why every single night I go to bed, when I observe the blatant rebellious behavior that sometimes comes out of my children, I go to the Lord and I say, thank you, Father, for giving me my children. Not what kind of sour apple did you give me, Lord? It's thank you for giving me my children, because the behavior of my children has taught me lessons that I never thought I needed to learn. Even my own children. Look, I'm all about male leadership. I am not one of these, honey, come here, everything's going to be okay. I'm like, hey, that's me. That's the way I am. Do what you were told. That's me. But you know what I do every single night? I go out of my way to do it. I make sure my children know that they are not only a treasure to me, but they're a blessing from the Lord to me and to my wife. Why? Because they are. Well, we can go back and forth and we can be hard and we can be rough and tough and we can tell them no, no, no, and we can create all the boundaries, the wise constraints that keep them safe. But at the same time, I want them to understand that the difficulties that they bring upon us doing what they do is something that we even thank the Lord for, because they make us better. Jesus is telling these people to go to prayer. When they go to prayer, don't go to prayer with the heart of unforgiveness, understanding that God is sovereign in what he's allowing to happen. Now, why is this such an important lesson? And why is Jesus talking about this in context of what happened with the fruitless tree and what happened in context of the temple? Because the lesson that we learn here, and this goes back to Jesus' teaching here, the lesson that we learn is that you get to the place that the money changers were, and you get to the place where the religious leaders were, and you get to the place where the plotters and the haters are, when you choose to make it more about yourself than you ever would about God. If the temple becomes an opportunity for you to make an extra dollar or to get another notch on the social circle in which you're in, you've lost. You have become one of them. You have taken the house of prayer and you have said, the temple of the Lord, the temple of the Lord, the temple of the Lord. But if you allow the construct by which God has created for you to establish fellowship with him to become the very tool that awakens you to a humble heart and a mind that says, Lord, I need you. I rely upon you. You will always be the tree that bears fruit in its season. You will always be the one who does exactly as God indicated. And the results that come from that are astronomical. You would never be able to know it if you did not trust in God enough to let him show it to you. And that's the exhortation that I want to give you today. If you're feeling like you're going through a time where you're seeing the leaves, but you're not experiencing the fruit, go and examine your heart. What are you trusting in God for? Are you asking God for vision for the future? Or are you sticking to what you think you needed to do, but could never accomplish because God in His grace kept you from accomplishing it? Think about it for a minute. Ask God to give you deep-rooted insight and understanding and discernment concerning these matters. And then go to Him and say, help me set your goals. Father, we just thank you, Lord, for your word. We thank you for what it means, the insight that we gain from it, Lord. What a powerful lesson. Lord, as you declared judgment, as you literally judged something for not bearing the fruit that it was designed to bear, help us to never be those subjects. Help us to be people who heed the warning and do what you've asked us to do. Lord, that we would see miraculous things happen, Lord, for your glory, and that we'd be blown away at the effectiveness of your hand in our lives. So, Lord, we love you and thank you. We look to you, Lord, and we ask these things now in Jesus' name we pray. Amen.
1: 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Pastor James, I know you addressed this in the first half of your study that aired last time, but for the benefit of those who missed it, address this widely held belief. Many think that the cursed fig tree here in Mark chapter 11 is Israel. Why do you believe that's a great misunderstanding?
0: You know, Jane, the answer to that question is really simple. I believe it's a great misunderstanding because Jesus didn't characterize the fig tree as Israel. And people make the general assumption, or conflation for that matter, to think that the fig tree here is Israel because they want to believe that based on a bunch of nonsense teaching. It's very sad to say this, but a bunch of teaching that does not appropriate correctly what's being communicated. Jesus doesn't associate it with Israel, and so we shouldn't. It's very simple. The text does not show us that, so why should we hold to a widely held belief that's not even predicated upon what's fundamental to the text?
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1: Welcome to Living in Grace, an outreach of Calvary Chapel of Grangeville. Let's open up our Bibles to the New Testament book of Hebrews as Pastor Dean teaches us through God's Word, book by book, chapter by chapter, and verse by verse.
2: This morning, turn in our Bibles to Hebrews chapter 11. Hebrews is in the New Testament. As you know, the Jewish believers who had made up the early church, they were being tempted by their family members to leave Christ for their salvation and to return to Judaism. And not only did these Jewish believers have family that were trying to pull them away from Christ, but other non-believing Jews were actually persecuting them for their faith in Jesus Christ. And so these folks were going through some difficult times. Last week, we entered into chapter 11, and we learned that the writer gave us a history lesson on faith. And he did that by giving them their Jewish heritage. And the point that he has been driving home in chapter 11 is that faith and endurance has always been required to please God in a fallen world. And then last week we looked at verses 1 through 19, and where the writer gave us five examples of people who walked by faith and in endurance and how things played out in their lives. They were great examples to us: Abel, Enoch, Noah, Abraham, and Sarah. And today we're going to look at the last 12 examples as we talk about, learn about this walk of faith, living in endurance. And so with that, let's start in verse 20. And he says there, "By faith, Isaac blessed Jacob and Esau concerning things to come." As you remember, God had promised Abraham and Sarah that the nation of Israel would be coming through their line. And so they believed God. They knew that God was going to keep his promise. And sure enough, she became pregnant and they had a son by the name of Isaac. Now Isaac has grown up. He's married to a gal by the name of Rebecca. Rebecca gave birth to two twin boys. Esau came out first, followed by Jacob. Isaac was getting ready to pass on his blessings to his son Esau. And back then when we were in those chapters, we realized that he had carnal reasons for doing that because he favored Esau. And his wife, Rebecca, she also had carnal reasons because she favored Jacob. So while Esau was out hunting, Rebecca and Jacob pulled this fast one over on Isaac. You know the story that Isaac, maybe he had really bad cataracts, but he could not really see. So Rebecca sent in Jacob, dressed in his brother's clothes, and pretended to be his brother. Isaac, thinking that he was blessing Esau, actually blessed Jacob instead. And when Esau came back from the hunt, and Isaac realized what had happened, he started to shake because he realized that his carnal reasons for blessing Esau were stopped by God. And even though Esau was upset, even though he wanted to put pressure on his dad to rescind the blessings to Jacob, Isaac, by faith, realized that Jacob had been God's choice and that blessing was to go to him because the line of Israel was to go through him. Now, for clarification, and I do need to clarify this, God here is not condoning what Rebecca and Jacob did. You know, being sneaky Pete's, that isn't what God would have anyone to do. What they did was wrong. And matter of fact, as you read their stories, there were some consequences given to them by God for pulling a fast one off on Isaac. It was always God's plan that Jacob would become this line and not Esau. So by faith, Isaac finally realized that and he didn't rescind the blessing. And so now these Jewish believers, what the writer is trying to tell them in a similar way is these Jewish believers were being pressured by their non-believing Jewish family members to go back, as I said, under Judaism, under the old covenant. The writer is saying, listen, Isaac didn't rescind the blessing on Jacob. because he realized what God was doing. And so don't you rescind your faith in Jesus Christ. Listen, because God knows what he's doing. Salvation only comes through Jesus Christ. So walk by faith, walk in endurance. Another example in verse 21 where he says, by faith Jacob, when he was dying, blessed each of the sons of Joseph and worshiped, leaning on the top of his staff. Again, a little short history story. Jacob had 12 sons, and his 12 sons would eventually become the 12 tribes of Israel. But unfortunately, Jacob favored his second youngest son, his son by the name of Joseph. And because of Jacob's favoritism towards Joseph, when his 10 older brothers had the opportunity, what did they do? They first were going to kill him, and then one of the brothers saved him from being killed, and then they sold him into slavery. And so he's been a slave now in Egypt. They go home with his coat. They had killed a lamb and put blood on it and said, well, Dad, we don't know where Joseph is, but wild animals must have killed him. Meanwhile, over the years, God's hand was on Joseph. He went from being a slave all the way to becoming the second in charge of all of Egypt. A famine hit the land. Jacob tells his sons to go down and buy provisions for the family. And his sons appear before this particular Egyptian ruler. This ruler happens to be Joseph. He recognizes them. They do not recognize him. And then through a series of events, he realized that his brothers truly were sorry for what they had done to him, and he revealed who he was. And then he said, listen, go back home, go back and get Dad, and come back down here so that I can take care of you during this famine. And they did that. Okay, so now they're all in Egypt. Jacob finally is this really old guy in Egypt, and Joseph brings his two sons, Ephraim and Manasseh, to him because he wants his dad to bless his sons before he passes. But when Jacob reaches out his hands to bless Joseph's two sons, so it would have been a position like this, the right hand would have been the older son, the left hand would have been the younger son. Right before he gave the blessing, what Jacob did was he swapped hands, and he gave the blessing to the younger son, and his favorite son tried to correct him and said, you know, Dad, you're not following the traditions. You're supposed to be blessing the older over the younger. And Jacob said, listen, by faith, I know what I'm doing. I know what God is calling me to do, and you're not going to change my decision in who I'm going to bless. And again, just like Jacob, who by faith resisted the pressure of his now favorite son, these Jewish believers needed to resist the pressures from their family members of going back under the old covenant, and they needed to stick with Jesus Christ. And because Jacob could do it by faith, the example here, the reader is trying to say, so can you do it by faith. And then in verse 22, it continues. By faith, Joseph, when he was dying, made mention of the departure of the children of Israel and gave instructions concerning his bones. Again, Jacob now is dead. Joseph now is an old, old man, and he's getting ready to die in Egypt. But he knows that God has promised that the nation of Israel is going to eventually be taken out of Egypt. And so he says to his family, listen, by faith, I know what God's going to do. And when God does take you out, listen, I don't want any part of me to be in Egypt. Speaking of Egypt is the old life, the flesh. I want everything, all of me, to be in the promised land. And in a similar way, these Jewish believers are thinking about caving. There's been a lot of pressure on them. And so the writer reminds them that their forefather Joseph, who by faith knew that God was going to keep his promise and take him out of Egypt and into the promised land, that God was going to take them under the new covenant into the promised land, speaking of eternal life. So you just stick with God. Skip ahead in time. Many pharaohs had come and gone. Joseph and all of his brothers had passed away. This new pharaoh starts to look at the Israelites as a threat because their numbers are increasing. And so he thinks to himself, I'm going to put them all in slavery. Through slavery, I'm going to get some work done, and their mortality rate would increase. but in fact it decreased. Next thing this Pharaoh did, he told the Jewish midwives, listen, as soon as the babies are born to the Israelites, if it's a girl, they can stay. If it's a boy, I want you to kill him. And the Jewish midwife said, hey, listen, you know, these gals are just dropping these kids so fast, we don't even get time to get there. So it wasn't working. So then the next thing this Pharaoh did is he brought in his soldiers looking for young baby boys so that they would be killed. Verse 23, by faith, Moses, when he was born, was hidden 3 months by his parents because they saw he was a beautiful child and they were not afraid of the king's command. Moses was born into this Jewish family there in Egypt in bondage. His parents were afraid that the Egyptian soldiers might find him. And just as Moses' parents by faith obeyed God, they chose to disobey what the law was calling them to do. And in the same way, these Jewish believers who are being written to by the writer here is saying, listen, just as Moses' parents obeyed what God called them to do to keep their son and not to sin and have their son killed, you too need to obey God. In other words, when the government tells us to do something, we are to follow the rules of the land unless what? Unless what they say to do is something that goes against God's words. And because Moses' parents by faith obeyed God, Moses was found and adopted by Pharaoh's daughter, and he was raised in Pharaoh's family, and God had this plan for Moses. And then it starts to talk about that plan in verses 24 and 25. It says this, by faith Moses, when he became of age, refused to be called the son of Pharaoh's daughter, choosing rather to suffer affliction with the people of God than to enjoy the passing pleasures of sin. And so Moses, who could have lived a life of luxury in Pharaoh's household, but instead it says here by faith, he decided to do the will of God and to walk and live with his people, the Jews. And I might add, they were slaves at that time. Again, in a similar way, these Jewish believers were being tempted to go back under the old covenant. And if they did, you know, they could live at peace because they wouldn't bother them. They wouldn't have been a threat now to the Roman government. But like Moses, God was calling them to live after Christ, to take the consequences for living.

to be on the right side of things. I know that many of you have experienced that. Now, why in the world would Moses make a decision like that? Look at verse 26. It answers that question. Esteeming the reproach of Christ greater riches than the treasures in heaven, for he looked to the reward. By faith he forsook Egypt, not fearing the wrath of the king, for he endured as seeing him who is invisible. Now, verse 26 has got a couple of pretty cool things in it, I think. First, even though Moses was living in the Old Testament times under the Old Covenant, God revealed to Moses that one day there was going to be a Christ coming in the future. Notice there the reproach of Christ. Second, when Christ came on the scene, we are told here that Moses understood that there would be the reproach of Christ. In other words, that Jesus would be rejected by his people. And then third, that when Christ came, believers would be promised an eternal reward. Now, we know that that's not speaking of salvation. Salvation is a free gift. We've talked about that. But this is a reward. So now, starting in Exodus chapter 3, Moses, with that information in mind, was not going to make the decision based upon the easy way out, not on trying to live a life that was comfortable, but on what was promised in eternity, spiritual rewards. And we hit on that last week. Remember the Bema Seat of Christ, where every believer is going to stand before God on their own, and the Lord's going to say to us, Dean, what did you do with the life I gave you, the family I gave you, the resources I gave you, the money I gave you, and all of the skills and spiritual gifts? What did you do with the time that I gave you? And that is what the writer is trying to get across to these Jewish believers here. Don't base your decisions on the here and now. Don't think that, you know, the decisions that you make here are only about here. All of our decisions need to be filtered to the fact of eternity, because eternity goes forever. And then verse 28, he says, by faith, this is speaking of Moses, by faith he kept the Passover and the sprinkling of blood, lest he who destroyed the firstborn should touch them. God had sent Moses, as you know, back into Egypt to free his people from bondage and to bring them into promised land. Moses now has been in Egypt for a while. He's gone to Pharaoh on at least 9 separate occasions. He tells Pharaoh, let God's people go. And every time Pharaoh doesn't do it, these terrible plagues come across the nation. And now we're at the 10th plague, starting in Exodus chapter 12. And God says to Moses, listen, he says, I'm going to be sending my avenging angel over Egypt. And the only way by which every firstborn can be saved is if you take a lamb, picture of Jesus Christ. If you take a lamb, you sacrifice it, you put the blood over the door. And when my angel goes over your house and he sees the blood of the lamb, he is going to pass over and you will never experience the wrath of God. But that same thing was offered to all the Egyptians. But what did they do? They chose not to believe what Moses had warned them about. And so on that particular night, as the angel of God went over the nation of Egypt, as he went over each and every Jewish home with the blood of the lamb over the doorpost, the wrath of God and the judgments of God were passed over them. The firstborn was not killed, but that was not the case for every Egyptian family. All of their firstborn, including the animals as well, were killed because they did not do what God had prescribed them to do. And in a similar way, the writer is telling these Jewish believers, listen, by faith, you need to stay under the blood of Jesus Christ. Jesus Christ's blood is what has saved you. Don't get out from underneath Jesus Christ's salvation through his blood, because if somebody does that, there is no way of salvation. No one is going to stand before God in their own righteous standing apart from the blood of Jesus Christ. If they do, they will experience, just like the Egyptians, the wrath of God.

0: Just remember what happened in Egypt. Verse 29. And now what has happened as a result of this 10th plague and all the death in Egypt? Pharaoh said, get your people and get out of here. And the Israelites now were going. And the estimation is it's about 1 million to 1.5 million people. So we're not talking a carload. We're talking quite a few people. Okay, so they're on their way to the promised land. Verse 29. By faith they passed through the Red Sea as by dry land, whereas the Egyptians attempted to do so were drowned. We pick up the story in Exodus chapter 13. Moses and God's people demonstrated their faith at the Red Sea. And how did they do that? The Red Sea was before them. They turned around and Pharaoh changed his mind. All these chariots are coming at them. God tells Moses, listen, what I want you to do is I want you to put up your rod and the Red Sea parts, and God puts this cloud between them and the Egyptians so that they can't move forward. He brings in this amazing windstorm and dries out the bottom of the Red Sea, and 1.5 million people pass over through the river bottom up on the other side. God then removes the cloud, and as soon as the Egyptians get into this wide area of the Red Sea, God says to Moses, put down your rod, and the waves come crushing down, and the entire Egyptian army is destroyed. And in the same way, just as God protected his people from Pharaoh and his army because they exercised, listen, they exercised faith and endurance, these Jewish believers needed to know that God would get them through whatever it is that was put before them. And then verses 30 and 31, where he says, by faith, the walls of Jericho fell down after they were encircled for 7 days. By faith, the harlot Rahab did not perish with those who did not believe when she had received the spies with peace. Joshua brought the people into the promised land, and God's strategy was clear. He wanted Joshua to drive a wedge from middle of land, separating the north from the south. Now they enter into the promised land, and the first major stronghold they get to is a place by the name of Jericho. Joshua sends in 2 spies into the city to check out the strength of how to take over the city. The king gets word that there's these 2 Israelites in town, and so they start going from house to house. A harlot by the name of Rahab hid them until the soldiers were gone. After the threat was gone, the spies told her to tie, and I think it was a red scarlet cord, out her window, whereby when they came back, they would know where she was at so that her and her family would not be destroyed. And then starting in Joshua chapter 6, God gave Joshua some very interesting directions. See, Joshua thinks that they're going to go in and they're going to militarily overtake this city, but that isn't what God did. God said, Joshua, I want you to put your soldiers on a march in front of the priest who have the ram horns. Then behind them will come the priest carrying the Ark of the Covenant and followed up by a rear guard. And every day for 6 days, I want that group to walk around, march around the city of Jericho. And I want the ram's horns to be blown, but I don't want the people to say a word. They did that for 6 days. 7th day, God said, I'm going to mix things up a little bit. Now what I want you to do is I want everyone to do that march around. But when the ram's horns are blown by the priest, now I want your people to shout. And when they do, the walls of the city will come tumbling down. Because Joshua and all of the Israelites had faith in God and what he was calling them to do, and because they did what God was calling them to do, the walls of Jericho literally came down. And because Rahab put her faith and trust in the God of Israel, her and her family were saved. And in a similar way, the writer is telling these Jewish believers, don't make your decisions based upon the impossible tasks before you, because God is more than sufficient to remove them. Just keep your eyes on Jesus. And then starting in verse 32, he says, and what more shall I say? For the time would fail me to tell you of Gideon, and Barak and Samson and Jephthah, also of David and Samuel and the prophets, who through faith subdued kingdoms, worked righteousness, obtained promises, stopped the mouths of lions. I'm thinking that's the whole Daniel story. Quenched the violence of fire, escaped the edge of the sword, out of weakness were made strong, became valiant in battle, turned to flight the armies of the aliens. Women received their dead raised to life again. Now the writer gives us six more examples of people who walked by faith. And then he lumps all of the Old Testament prophets into a seventh group. And as you study their lives, you will discover that many of them, like Samson and like David, blew it big time. Yet God placed their names in the Hall of Faith here in chapter 12. And why did God do that? Because of God's grace, because of their repentance, because of God's forgiveness, and because of their faith in God. Their examples should not lead us to the false conclusion that God somehow approves of deception, fornication, adultery, or murder, or any type of sin, nor that God looks at sin and goes, well, that's just a white lie. Or no, because Jesus Christ died for those very sins. But rather, God, through his grace and mercy, forgave us when we repented, when we asked for forgiveness, and we turned away from our sin. That's the difference. Grace would draw us closer to God, not to draw us away from God to continually fall into sin time and time and time again with no broken heart. So no Christian should ever say, you know, I've crossed the line and there is no going back. And now I can't live a life of victory in Christ. Christ will never forgive me now because of what I said or because of what I have done. Because God used Samson when he repented, and his name is in this chapter. God used David after he repented, and his name is in this chapter. Yes, there were consequences for their sins, but their sins and their consequences, listen, did not go to heaven with them.
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2: Listen, this message can change your life this morning. 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That is the tribulation period.
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3: Everybody, we want you to be aware of a great book, and please listen up. Our friend Charlie Kirk, right before he was assassinated, Charlie Kirk had finished up a book titled Stop in the Name of God. And I got to tell you, friends, you're going to want to get a copy. It teaches you how to rest in our Lord Jesus Christ. Stop in the Name of God by Charlie Kirk. Get a copy for yourself. It's the featured item for this September.
1: 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On today's edition of Real Life Radio, Pastor Jack continues with his series called The Life and Times of Jesus Christ and a message called Christ and the Tribulation. This is a series now about who Jesus really is, not the Jesus of popular opinion, but the Jesus of the Bible, God Himself, who stepped into our world. And this very same Jesus came to deliver us from what the Bible calls the wrath that is to come. You see, the tribulation is a topic that scares a lot of folks, but for the believer, it's not bad news at all. The same baby Jesus who came to save us from hell has promised to rescue us from the days of judgment ahead. That's a promise that we can hold on to. So today, Pastor Jack teaches us that the tribulation is still future, and the signs pointing toward it are all around us. But for the Christian, these events are not cause for fear. They're a reminder that God is in control, and His Word is coming true. Before we get into the message, I had a chance to sit down with Pastor Jack and talk about it with him. So let's get into that. Pastor Jack, in this series, you talk about, you've got this paradox, right? People hiding in caves from the wrath of the Lamb. And you ask, have you ever seen a lamb go nuts on somebody? And what are we supposed to make of a lamb whose wrath terrifies the whole earth? I mean, I've never seen a lamb go crazy on somebody.
3: Yeah, and you're not gonna, but yeah. Jesus Christ is the Lamb of God who takes away the sins of the world. But the book of Revelation does tell us that there will be those during the tribulation period who have rejected Christ. They hate God. And in the second coming, not the rapture now, but the second coming, when Christ comes to establish His kingdom upon Mount Zion in Jerusalem, the Bible says, that those who see Him coming will yell, they'll scream, they'll cry out, and they will say, hide us from the wrath of the Lamb.
1: Yeah.
3: And that's Christ coming in His holy, pure reverence of wrath, His indignation, His punishment of those who have rejected the offer of God's salvation. And they will be justly rewarded for their own life's conduct. They have no atonement. They have no sacrifice. They have no Messiah. And the Bible talks about the second coming as being a very terrible day for them.
1: Christ and the tribulation. Let's jump in.
2: Grab your Bibles this morning and turn, if you would, to Matthew's Gospel, chapter 24. Matthew chapter 24. We're going to be looking at verse 21 this morning. And if you're joining us for the very first time, maybe you're visiting church for the first time, we are in part 14 of a series that we are calling The Life and Times of Jesus Christ. And this morning we come to a very, very unpopular, never talked about, rarely ever seen on Christian TV or heard on Christian radio, a topic concerning Christ and the tribulation period. And of course, as you can see, Colossians chapter 2, verse 9 is the verse theme verse for our series. For in Christ, this is baby Jesus, all the fullness of the Godhead dwells in bodily form. And so this morning we approach this topic, Christ and the tribulation period. We saw last week together about the rapture of the church and how in chronological order we now step through the end time events. The church will be removed from the earth, the Bible talks about, in a very, very mysterious and secretive way. The Bible says in a moment, in the twinkling of an eye, the rapture will take place, and those who are real Christians, I'm not talking about pretend Christians, I'm talking about real believers, true Christians, those who have the Holy Spirit that is dwelling within them. They love God. You, the Bible says, we who are alive and remain at the coming of the Lord will be caught up into the air, and it'll be a mysterious event, and we will be transformed. We will go from somewhat of this physical state that we're in to an incredible, fantastic. In fact, 1 Corinthians 15, beginning at verse 50, describes this amazing transformation that will take place in our bodies. And it's going to be something that is spectacular, to say the least. After that great and imminent event, by the way, it could happen today according to Bible prophecy. There's no warning needed for the rapture of the church. But right after that, some point in time after, we'll begin what is called the day of the Lord. Those of you who are note takers, you can put on your left side of your page, the day of the Lord begins when the church is raptured. From that time on, the day of the Lord will continue all the way out until the end of the millennial age, the millennium reign of Christ. And we'll talk about that in following studies. But very, very importantly, this morning we look at Christ and the tribulation period. What is it all about? And I have to tell you this morning, it is impossible to cover all that the Bible says about it. In fact, keep this in mind. Out of the 66 books of the Bible, 17 books of the Bible give incredible amounts of its attention and time to the events of the tribulation period. Specifically, Revelation chapter 6 through 19 deals with it in great detail. The tribulation period. Will you go through it? Will you see it? That all depends if you're a Christian or not. Concerning the end of the world, that's not going to happen for at least 7 years, and that is the world as we know it. And then Christ will come back and establish his 1,000-year reign from Jerusalem anyway. But the world out there, when you talk about Christ coming back, they panic. When you talk about the tribulation period, they get scared and nervous because they think the world's going to come to this almost nuclear end. There'll be this great fireball and away with it all. Well, in Matthew chapter 24, verse 21, Jesus says, "For then there will be great tribulation such as not been since the beginning of the world until this time, no, nor ever shall be." The tribulation period will be something that will be absolutely devastating to this entire globe. Not only the globe, but the atmosphere and the celestial heavens, the stars that we see. Can you imagine? I don't know about you, but I love stargazing. I'm not very good at naming everything, but I love getting out there with my little chart and my map, and I look and I enjoy and I love it. Can you imagine during the tribulation period? The Bible says those stars are going to move. Some of them are going to fall. Some, as it says at the end, they'll almost act as though they're being rolled up like a scroll at the great and notable day of the Lord. Now, I am fully aware that this morning you may be visiting church for the first time and you're thinking, "My gosh, I thought I was going to hear a little baby Jesus make me comfortable, send me home, happy message." Listen, this message can change your life this morning. If you listen carefully, this message can absolutely do you good. Because it does have to deal with the baby Jesus. It has to, listen, are you listening? It has to deal with baby Jesus having come to deliver you from what the Bible calls the wrath that is to come. That is the tribulation period. Of course he died to save us from hell. But he also came, and it's very clear, throughout each of the 5 chapters of 1 Thessalonians, that Jesus Christ has come to deliver us from the tribulation period. And that's a promise that he has made. So if you're a note taker this morning, I want you to jot down a few things. And number one, we'll begin right here this morning, and that is the tribulation is future. It is still future. The tribulation period is future. It's ahead of us. So boy, Jack, that's encouraging. That's all I needed to hear. Well, it's only bad news to you, again, if you're not a Christian. If you're a Christian, Not only is it still futuristic and it's exciting, but just the very hints of things that speak of the tribulation period get us who know the Bible, get you, right, who know the Bible, excited. What do you mean? Well, I mean things like this. I don't want to get too sidetracked, but maybe you have your little mobile speed pass. Do you have that? I've got that. And I've got the one that goes on my keychain. And a friend of mine was with me a couple of months ago, and I took it off and I put it in the palm of my hand and I swiped it in front of the little mobile pony. You know, the little mobile horse. You know what I'm talking about? Okay. And I just put my hand in front of the horse and the whole pump, you know, lights up and, you know, I'm ready to pump. And I go, hey, watch this. And pumped. And the guy goes, he was from some other country. And how'd you do that? I said, it's all right here, man. It's in my hand. Well, you know, those of you who know the Bible, you know what I'm talking about. The Bible says during the tribulation period, everybody will buy and sell and pump their own gas with a mark that's going to be on their right hand or on their forehead. Now, I don't know if you're going to, you know, drag your head on that thing or not. I don't know, but your right hand. And by the way, it's interesting, the right hand. Did you know biologically, for some reason, the right hand, they have been able to measure that the right hand is warmer than your left hand. Futuristic things. We see things that speak about. The Bible's saying no man will buy or sell without such advanced technology. We see it visiting us now. How close are we? Well, we know, though, that it is futuristic. It is still coming. Do I believe personally that it's far away? No, not at all. The Bible says in the book of Daniel, in the last days, right before the end, as we know it, that knowledge shall increase exponentially. And what have we seen? In less than 100 years,

0: heads. Amazing. Knowledge shall increase. And Daniel also said that in the last times, as a warning to those who are living, that's us, that men will travel to and fro. We have global travel. Isn't it amazing? I've told you this once before. One of the most amazing days I've ever had in my life is that I woke up and I had breakfast in Moscow. I had an early lunch in London. I came home and I had an early dinner and spoke here the same night. All in one day as I chased the sun home. What a day. Men will travel to and fro. The Bible tells us that it's futuristic. The Bible tells us that when the tribulation period is unfolding upon the earth, that obviously to us who are believers, Jesus is enthroned in heaven. In fact, the Bible says that he is the Lamb of God. In Revelation chapter 6, the Bible tells us that the people of the earth during the tribulation period will weep and mourn. By the way, it says all those who dwell on the earth will weep and mourn and say to themselves some sort of prayer, hide us from the wrath of the Lamb. And it says that they will actually try to seek shelter in mountains and in caves within the mountains to hide them from the wrath of the Lamb of God who's in heaven. Now that to me seems a little bit paradoxical to you, or to me. How about to you? The wrath of a lamb? Have you ever seen a lamb go nuts on somebody? My gosh, look, there's a lamb. No. This is a warning. Jesus is the Lamb of God who takes away the sins of the world. But if that lamb, if Mary's little lamb, whose fleece was white as snow, be rejected and said, we will not have this Christ to rule over us, or I will not have this Jesus be the reason for my season, then this wrath will come pouring out of this lamb. Very interesting.
1: 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And now, let's get back to today's message. Once again, here's Pastor Jack.
0: Couple of prophetic things to keep in view, and we need to run through these things. I say that every week, don't I? And I lie to you. Every week I lie to you. But I tell you, I'm sincere about trying to get through these things quickly. It's myself I have a hard time with. The tribulation is yet future. Note this. Prophetically, Israel is God's appointed timepiece. According to Bible prophecy, you cannot have anything to do with the tribulation period until Israel is a nation again. And the prophet Isaiah said, in one day shall God bring forth a nation? And he says, yes. He says, Israel will be brought forth in one day. And on May 14th, 1948, God brought forth Israel as a nation in one day. God has put Israel as the timepiece for prophecy. We need to be alert. You know, we have become so jaded to the fact that Israel exists. Do you guys realize that Israel was a nation, that it was obliterated, and then it became a nation again? No other country, no other people, no other nation in the world can claim such a thing. And yet, not only did it happen, hey, are there any skeptics out here, any doubters? Well, you better listen up, buddy, or girly. The Bible said, in history past, it's called prophecy, God's power to tell the future in advance. He says, hey, Israel's going to cease to be a nation. It will go into all of the nations of the world as an outcast. It'd be dispersed. But in the latter days, Isaiah chapter 43, he says, just before I come back to earth, I'm going to bring my people back from all nations of the world, and I will assemble them together in their own land again and make them a nation. He said that thousands of years ago. Man, if you're a skeptic, you better stand up or sit up or listen up and face the music. God's in control. And Israel's the timepiece. Isn't it funny that a little tiny, what is Israel, about the size of New Jersey? A country so seemingly insignificant has got the attention of the world. By the way, you want to hear some prophecy? It's only going to increase. The demand for your attention upon Israel is only going to increase. That's the way God has put it forth in his word.

0: word. The tribulation is future still. Israel is God's appointed timepiece. But there must also be, according to the Bible, a unification of the Roman Empire. Daniel chapter 2, you can read it later. The Bible says that as Daniel the prophet looked, he saw these four great ruling empires of antiquity. Antiquity to us, future for Daniel. And as God showed Daniel what was to come, God told Daniel, Daniel, listen up. Concerning your people Israel and concerning the nation, concerning the world, Daniel chapter 9, verses 24 through 27, he says, listen. He says, first of all, this great Babylonian empire of Nebuchadnezzar, the king, is going to be overcome by the Medo-Persian Empire. The Medo-Persian Empire, Daniel, is going to be overcome by Alexander the Great and the Grecian Empire. And Daniel, after Alexander the Great, there's going to be a fourth empire that is going to be the most ferocious of them all. In fact, I'm going to show you, Daniel, what it's going to be like. It's going to be this grotesque beast. It's going to have 10 heads. And it's going to rise out of the sea. And Daniel watched this vision. And God began to explain to him in great detail. He says, these 10 heads are 10 kings that represent all the peoples of the world that rise up symbolically out of the sea. And that kingdom shall crush into pieces all other kingdoms. And that kingdom, it says, would reign over the earth, but that kingdom would not be destroyed. What would happen first is that the Messiah would be born into that kingdom period of time. Let me ask you, historians, what kingdom was ruling and reigning at the birth of Christ? The Roman Empire. When Christ comes, or when Christ came the first time, the Roman Empire was in power. And I got news for you. The Bible says again, when Christ comes the second time, a revised or reunified Roman Empire will be in power again. You might say, that's ridiculous. Well, you want to bet? The USE, the United States of Europe. Some of you have been asking me, where have I heard this term? On European news, they're calling themselves the USE. In fact, the Europeans that are in it, the nations that are in it, they affectionately call it the Union, which it grabbed my attention. What was this nation once called when it was coming together? The Union. The United States of Europe. And that United States of Europe, the Bible tells us, the book of Daniel again, that out of this United States of Europe, out of the ancient Roman Empire, it will not be destroyed until God comes the second time to earth. That will be revised. It will be resuscitated, or let me say resurrected, so to speak. And there'll be a unification of the ancient Roman Empire. The book of Revelation, chapter 17, tells us that it will have at least its religious headquarters, anybody know? In a certain city that was in power then. And that city then still ruled over, at that time, the religious nations that it controlled. You know what the name of that city is? Rome. The book of Revelation chapter 17 says that the religious seat of this revised Roman Empire will be in the city that sits upon seven hills. There's one city in the world that boasts that it sits upon seven hills, and that's Rome. The revised Roman Empire must come to pass. The next thing that we see is that there will be a global cry for peace and safety. Now listen carefully. Look to the screen. Israel is God's appointed timepiece. Israel is a nation today. Number two, there is going to be a reunification of Europe. Not only has that happened, but their electronic currency is already in effect. The third thing, the cry for global peace and safety. Everybody in the world right now is crying for peace and safety. That's the big agenda. In fact, listen, the United States Armed Forces have become the chief orchestrator of the peacekeeping forces of the world. Did you know that much of your tax dollars goes to the safety of other nations? We police other countries. That can't happen for long, by the way, nor will it continue. The United States is on the verge of decline. And I don't mean in the next 10 years. I mean soon. America, something will go awry. America and the dollar must come down, and you'll see the euro, and you'll see the revised Roman Empire ascend. But you'll hear throughout it all a cry for peace and safety. And let me suggest to you, the Bible makes it clear there will be no peace and safety until the Prince of Peace comes. The world, the Western world, is spreading itself so thin because there's so many fire spots or hot spots that demand peacekeeping forces. The world is looking for an excuse to go off, isn't it? Have you noticed? And yet the Bible said in the last days, the world would cry out, we need peace, we need safety. And the Bible says that there will be a man called the Antichrist, the great political ruler that comes out of the European Union, who will promise the world peace and prosperity. And Daniel says through these tools, the two of them, peace and prosperity, he will deceive the world. Interesting, isn't it? Secondly, we see this morning, the tribulation is owed. It's owed to the earth. What do you mean owed? It's owed to the earth in that the Bible says in Galatians chapter 6, verse 7, whatsoever a man sows, that shall he also reap. Graphically and simply put, if you go over here and lick this wall socket, you're not going to be a happy camper. Your tongue is in your mouth and it works just fine. That light socket is on the wall, or that wall socket is on the wall, and it's got power to it and it works just fine. But when you connect the two, you have a negative reaction and it could hurt you. Whatsoever a man sows, that's what's going to pop up out of the ground. If you lick a wall socket, you're going to get electrocuted. If the world says, I don't want God, get God out of the Supreme Court, I tell you, America is so ripe for judgment, and she deserves everything she gets.
1: 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You know, this message is part of Pastor Jack's series called The Life and Times of Jesus Christ. 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
0: Hey, thank you again so much for listening. 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And please, if you're ever in the Southern California area, come see us at Calvary Chapel Chino Hills. We'd love to see you there in person. It has been so good to be with you today, and I pray you find yourself in the grace and mercy of our Lord Jesus Christ. 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

God will never turn away from anyone who turns to Him. 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
1: A shepherd's job is to protect the sheep, whether they like it or not.
2: We've chased wolves out of here before, where we've found out this guy's scamming on that girl. We've chased them out. We're shepherds. I'll say pick up that stick and chase them out here. They shouldn't be in here. They're going to rip off that sheep. The girls get all hurt and all upset. Oh, you know, no, you're judging. No, what we're doing is protecting you because this guy's a wolf. He's going to rip you off. He's going to hurt you. Oh, well, who told you to? The word of the Lord says I'm to protect the sheep. Now, if you want to go out there and get ripped off, that's your choice. I sounded the trumpet. You don't want to hear it. It's up to you. But the fact is, that person's going to hurt you. And we are here to protect you from that. That's what shepherds do.

0: great if everyone who went to church was a true believer? Unfortunately, it's possible to regularly attend church and listen to the message, but not really believe it or truly follow the Lord. This was true in Ezekiel's day too. The Israelites loved to gather around and listen to the prophet speak, but then they went back to their idolatry. Today on A Sure Foundation, we're looking at Ezekiel 33, where the Lord is making it clear that they will know that the prophet was speaking truth and they disregarded his words. Here to teach us is Pastor David Rosales.
1: The mountains of Israel shall be so desolate that no one will pass through. Then they shall know that I am the Lord, when I have made the land most desolate because of all their abominations which they have committed. So Ezekiel here in these verses is rebuking Israel for her carnal confidence. And they're saying, well, God gave the land to Abraham by promise before he had children. Now we're many. And by sheer numbers, that ought to guarantee that the land belongs to us because we have greater numbers. But God says, is that how you think? Well, you've been violating the requirements of the law. You are violent idolaters. You trust in the arm of the flesh. You are completely immoral. You're destroying the sanctity of marriage. But you think that the land is yours. Not only that, notice verse 27, you put your confidence in the sword. And by the sword, you will perish. So God is saying, no, I'm going to bring judgment on you. I'm going to make the place desolate. But now he says something extremely powerful. Verse 30, as for you, son of man, the children of your people are talking about you beside the walls and in the doors of the houses. And they speak to one another, everyone saying to his brother, please come and hear what the word is that comes from the Lord. So they come to you as people do. They sit before you as my people and they hear your words, but they do not do them. For with their mouth they show much love, but their hearts pursue their own gain. Indeed, you are to them as a very lovely song of one who has a pleasant voice and can play well on an instrument. For they hear your words, but they do not do them. And when this comes to pass, surely it will come. Then they will know that a prophet has been among them. These verses here have been very personal verses to me for many, many years. Many years. And what the Lord is speaking about here, I think has practical application in our day. You see, he's speaking to people who are there, the captives who are in exile in Babylon. And God is saying that these people's apparent interest in his ministry, in no way, reveals that they have sincere faith at all. It's not proof of their sincerity. These people enjoy hearing what he has to say. They enjoyed his power. They enjoyed his eloquence. They enjoyed so much about what Ezekiel was all about. This is a man that they could respect. This is a man that spoke with such authority, and they did appreciate it. They did like the way he spoke. And they would even listen to his message, but they refused to obey it. And that's what the Lord is speaking about. Notice how he says in verse 30, as for you, son of man, the children of your people are talking about you beside the walls and there in the doorways of the houses. So what he's saying is you are the one that people speak about the most as they're walking around. They'll lean against the wall and when it's warm and they're getting shaded there, and they lean against the wall in the shade, and you are the topic of conversation. They speak concerning you and the things that you've been saying, or they'll be there in the doorways, and a neighbor may be passing by, and they motion to the neighbor, and the neighbor comes up there and joins them there in their doorway where they're living, and they begin to speak, they begin to talk. They're in small groups, and as they're in these small groups throughout the city, they bring up Ezekiel in their conversation. What's interesting to me is they have an outward appearance of being people who are actually sincere. Not only do they have that outward appearance of being sincere, but notice in verse 30 how it says that they speak to one another, saying to his brother, everyone saying to his brother, please come in and hear what the word is that comes from the Lord. They even have a bit of an evangelism thing going. They like what you're saying so much that they actually invite others to come and hear you speak. The things that you are saying really, really genuinely entertains them. These are people who are inviters. And these are the kinds of people who were hearing him and they said, man, this guy's got something to say. He's got something to say that's really important. And they weren't ashamed to go and speak to one of their friends and say, man, you've got to come and you've got to hear this guy. This guy's got something to say. You need to listen to it. They were inviters. You know, everybody knows that churches grow through invitations. I mean, you can go out and you can take out all the ads that you want. You can do all kinds of things to publicize your presence. But the way churches here in the 21st century grow and have always grown is by word of mouth. It's by people inviting others, saying, I've got a place that I go that I think you'd profit from. I think that you'd appreciate it. And that's how churches grow. That's the way that most churches grow. And so you see, these are the people who go out and they invite other people to come in here. And not only do they invite, notice verse 31, they come to you as people do, and they sit before you as my people and hear your words. They come and they listen. They talk about you. These are the people who will come in, and notice how he says they sit before you as my people. They crowd around you. They listen attentively, reverently. They appear to be godly. They're not the kinds of people who stand up and walk out when Ezekiel's speaking. They stay there and they listen to the whole thing. And they seem eager to hear everything that you have to say. They want to know these things. They have all of those appearances. And by outside appearances, in church speak, they're the dream congregation. They talk positively about the pastor after they leave the service. They invite people to come to church. They reveal their delight in what they're hearing. They sit quietly, they sit attentively, they sit patiently, they sit reverently. They seem to be soaking in everything that is being said. They are the dream church where the pastor comes out and he's respected by the people who are there. When he opens his mouth, they become quiet. They're attentive. They sit before you, he said, as my people. They have that appearance that they're really sincere. He said, but there's a bit of a problem here. He said, they sit before you as my people, and they hear your words, but they do not do them. For with their mouth they show much love, but their hearts pursue their own gain. Indeed, you are to them as a very lovely song of one who has a pleasant voice and can play well on an instrument, but they hear your words, but they do not do them. And it's a bit of a problem. They don't practice what's being preached. Now in Matthew, if you take notes, chapter 7, verses 24 through 27, Jesus said it like this, whoever hears these sayings of mine and does them, I will liken him to a wise man who built his house on the rock. The rain descended, the floods came, the winds blew and beat on that house, and it did not fall. For it was founded on the rock. Everyone who hears these sayings of mine and does not do them will be like a foolish man who built his house on the sand. The rain descended, the floods came, the winds blew, beat on that house, and it fell. Great was its fall. The difference. It's interesting to notice the difference is those who hear and do and those who hear and do not. When Jesus is speaking there, he says the conditions that exist for both the righteous and the unrighteous. Both the person who hears his word and does it, as well as the one who hears it and does not do it, encounter storms in life. Yet the one who hears the word of God and does what God says is able to remain strong because his life is founded on something more solid than sinking sand. Storms hit everybody's life. People go through troubles. Believers and unbelievers alike go through storms and go through pain and go through sorrow, go through times of trial and go through loss and everything else. I used to wish, I still do, frankly, that I could give an invitation with the promise, if you come to Jesus Christ tonight, you will never have a problem again. Man, that would be a lie. Because you, when you begin to follow the Lord, you know this. That's when it seems your problems start. I got saved and I was so excited. Oh, I was so blessed. Life was great for 3 days. And then I started going through my crises and my trials of faith, and it's been that way for almost 39 years. One thing after another, one storm after another, one trial after another, one pain after another. And sometimes it can feel like wave upon wave upon wave, and it just doesn't seem to let up. One thing after another. Those of you who body surf or surf, you know, you go out into that surf and sometimes these sets come rolling in. You get underneath one wave and here comes the next. You get underneath that one, here comes the next. And sometimes it pounds you and pounds you and pounds you. And you just, man, you're losing breath. You're getting to be nervous because it doesn't seem like it's ever going to stop. And then it calms for a while. You catch your breath and here comes another set. That's the way it works. And so you say, then why should I get saved? Well, because if you drown, you go to heaven. The fact is, everybody goes through trials. Everybody goes through tough times. But the one who builds their life on the solid rock of Jesus Christ and his word has a hope that is real. It's not the hope that's a result of some promise some person gave to us. That hope comes because we have a God who cannot lie, who tells us the truth and holds fast to us through all things. You see, these people, with their mouth, were showing much love, but their hearts pursued their own gain. In other words, they were skillful in saying the right kinds of things, but their hearts were not truly regenerated. They were skillful in saying, oh, I just love God with all of my heart. I just love the Lord with everything that's in me. It's like those who party on Saturday and serve on Sunday. There's a lot of people who do that. There are a lot of people who go out and they live in the world 6 days out of the week, and the seventh day they come in and serve in their churches. With their mouth, oh, they profess great love. Their hearts are far from God. And that's sad. I mean, that's the situation. That's the condition of the church today.

you know, arena or whatever. He says the lights are all over the audience. He says, and then the people up there leading worship are dancing, you know, bouncing up and down and all. And he says, what do you think about that? And I said, what do I think about that? I said, well, you call it worship, but in reality, what you're talking about is music, right? He says, no, I'm talking about worship. I said, no, you're talking about music. I said, because what you're asking is what do I think about the entertainment value of having lights and people bouncing around on a stage? And in reality, I said, what I think that is I think that's entertainment. I said, is it worship is a different question. Because I said, I would submit that it's not worship. I would submit that that's a music concert. Now, do I like good music? Absolutely. Do I think that that worship leader is trying to get me bounce with him, to bounce with him? Do I think that I'm going to be worshiping the Lord by jumping up and down? I said, I rather doubt that. Because I'm distracted away from Jesus Christ because I'm too busy losing wind because I can't bounce that long. I'm going to get tired. My aerobic's not up to snuff. What do I think? I think that churches are filled with entertainment. I believe that there are some very large works throughout this nation that are filled with entertaining speakers who don't teach the truth of the word. Absolutely, there's no doubt about that. And I believe that churches sometimes that are pastored by genuine, faith-filled men of God are filled with people who don't have a desire to serve Jesus Christ. There's no doubt about that at all. That's absolutely true. It's the biggest church in town, therefore I go to that church. Why? Because I'm running for political office and I want to have people know that I go to church and therefore I go to the most impressive church. I've had people approach me here who are candidates for political office, shake my hand, tell me that they're here today as if I'm going to stand up here and say, oh, by the way, so-and-so is out there. Let's all rise and give this person a standing ovation because he's running. Are you kidding me? But there are people who do that. There are people who do that. Like you're supposed to just be impressed. And they will come to church here and other churches like this. And they'll say, oh, I am part of that. No, they hear, but they do not do. They're not there to actually have their lives changed. They're there for a variety of other reasons. People come to churches and sit like they're genuine Christians when in reality what they're trying to do is pick up on the girl that invited them to church. And they will put on like, oh, yeah, I love Jesus. Hallelujah. Praise God. Amen. And all of that. Until they seduce her, and then they go to another church and seduce somebody else. We've chased wolves out of here before, where we've found out this guy's scamming on that girl. We've chased them out. We're shepherds. I'll say, pick up that stick and chase them out here. They shouldn't be in here. They're going to rip off that sheep. The girls get all hurt and all upset. Oh, you know, no, you're judging. No, what we're doing is protecting you because this guy's a wolf. He's going to rip you off. He's going to hurt you. Oh, well, who told you to? The word of the Lord says, I'm to protect the sheep. Now, if you want to go out there and get ripped off, that's your choice. I sounded the trumpet. You don't want to hear it. It's up to you. But the fact is, that person's going to hurt you. And we are here to protect you from that. That's what shepherds do. But there are people who come to churches and they'll sit there as God's people and they say, oh, you've got to hear what's being said. And that's what Ezekiel's saying. Ezekiel, it's like they're going to a concert. You've got a great voice. And you're very skillful on your musical instrument. And they come and they enjoy you. They are so entertained by you. They appreciate your skill, but they ignore your message. It reminds me of Mark chapter 6, verse 20, where there it speaks of Herod. Herod had taken his brother Philip's wife. John the Baptist had spoken and had said, it is not lawful for you to have your brother's wife. Herodias, the wife of Herod, got upset, and Herod ultimately put him in jail. And yet it tells us in Mark chapter 6, verse 20, that Herod feared John, knowing that he was a just and holy man. And he protected him. And when he heard him, he did many things and heard him gladly. Herod, listen to John the Baptist, protecting him and hearing him gladly, until through a drunken oath, and we all know the story, on his birthday, when he had his captains and chief politicos with him, and he made that drunken oath to Herodias' daughter, ask for me up to half of my kingdom and I'll give it to you. What do you want? And that's when she scurries off to her mom and says, I can have anything in this kingdom, up to half of it. What should I ask for? Ask for the head of John the Baptist. Her immediate response. And he said, I don't want to do this, but for his drunken oath's sake and because he wanted to save face in front of his men, John's head was delivered to Herodias on that platter. He listened to him, even heard him gladly, and did some of the things. But when it came down to it, he never accepted what the

0: message was. There are some people today who do the same thing. God is saying they hear your words, but they don't do them. You know, sin can be divided into the sins of commission, which means we do what we've been commanded not to do. Sins of commission. God says, don't have idols. We have idols. God says, don't take my name in vain. We take his name in vain. God says, do not murder. We murder. We commit adultery. We can steal and lie. We can covet. We can do all of those things. And those things are called sins of commission, but there are also sins of omission. A sin of omission is not doing what we know we are supposed to do. James 4:17 says, to him who knows to do good and does not do it, to him it is sin. James 1:22 says, be doers of the word and not hearers only, deceiving yourselves. Jesus in John 13:17 said, if you know these things, blessed are you if you do them. See, so the question is, and I ask myself this, by the way, sometimes the passion that comes out you may think is being directed to you. It's not, it's directed to me. I ask myself this question. What is it that I know I'm supposed to be doing that I refuse to do? What is it that I know I'm supposed to do that I refuse to do? That I refuse to do? What is it that you know you're supposed to be doing and you've refused to do? Because we come and we hear our Bible studies, we read the Word together, we have our devotions daily, we read the Word of God, and God speaks to us. What is it that he wants us to do that we refuse to do? We know more than we do. And I don't say that to condemn anybody. I don't say that to my own condemnation. That's just a fact. I think that the real thing is I know that. And what I try to do with the Lord every day is I ask him, God, help me to do what you've called me to do. Help me to be obedient today. I do it one day at a time. Help me to be obedient today. It's interesting how layer upon layer, day after day, week after week, month after month, year after year, these days and weeks and months and years begin to add up, and a life is slowly but surely changed over the course of those days, months, and years. And the willingness to obey becomes more and more your simple lifestyle. At first, it isn't easy, I have to be honest with you. There are so many things that I'd rather do than some of the things I'm supposed to do. But over time, I've learned to die to certain things because I see the life and joy of doing the right things. That's how it works. And over time, you grow. These people came, sat there, and said, man, you got to hear what this guy's got to say. This is the most skilled, eloquent, powerful preacher. He says they act just like they're really genuine. But in reality, they're not. They hear, but they don't do. And he says, finally, when this comes to pass, surely it will come. They will know that a prophet has been among them. Time is going to prove your words to be true. And by experience, they'll know that you spoke for me. They're going to know that they weren't listening to some hireling singing. They're going to know that Ezekiel is a man of God. They will know that a prophet has been among them. God help us. God help us all. Starting with me, God help us all to put into practice what God has said in his word, because in that is a blessing. You see, Paul said, the things which you learned and received and heard and saw in me, these do, and the God of peace will be with you. Do these things. There's a result. The God of peace will be with you. I simply want to have fellowship with the God of peace, and I want to have his peace in my life.
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1: Speaking of the unmitigated gall of some people, here's Pastor Damian Kyle.
2: The person who kills their parents and then they throw themselves on the mercy of the court is an orphan, more concerned with his punishment than with his sin. There's no repentance at all in him. His heart is so hard. There's no godly sorrow for his sin. There's only self-pity. He's only concerned about the consequences that his sin is going to have upon him rather than what about the consequences of your sin upon others.

0: could someone be so uncaring and hard-hearted is a puzzle to many, but not to God. You see, he knows how it starts and where it ends. It is time for According to the Scriptures with Pastor Damian Kyle. Welcome to the program. In our series, Gleanings from Genesis, we've been looking at the life of Cain. Last time, we learned his story as a warning about sin and where it leads. Here now with more from Genesis 4 is Pastor Damian.
1: Be absolutely ruthless concerning any sin within our lives. You say, why does Paul use such strong language to talk about dealing with sin? Because he understood fully what God warned Cain of here, and that is that sin will show no mercy to us. And so we must not show it any mercy within in our own lives. It's literally a life and death decision. We will either mortify sin or it will ultimately destroy us. Now, Cain makes the wrong decision, and it's a disaster for him. But for us, just to make sure that none of us make the wrong choice, whatever the sin might be, to just take responsibility and to choose repentance concerning any sin, and then to choose life. It's one of the images that is very important, that it's burnt into my mind, and the imagery of it, it's so important, of sin. And to always see every sin in our lives as a lion in a doorway, just waiting for the moment. I mean, making myself vulnerable to such an attack, just waiting for the moment when it can rise up and destroy me. And that imagery helps me. I don't know if it helps you, but it helps me. Sometimes we look at this and we say, I know we're dealing with subject matter here that's pretty common within the Scriptures. And God repeats it an awful lot. And I just wonder why. I mean, only he knows. In this congregation, in any congregation of Christians meeting anywhere in the world today, what percentage of our lives, I don't say this to be heavy at all, but what percentage of our lives, if our lives were known to anyone other than God, live habitually and long term in the place of Cain? And so he does repeat himself a lot, because even if we don't stay in that place, things attach to our lives, even on a weekly basis, that we look at and go, whoa, okay, that's attached recently, and I need to cut that away from my life. The fact of the matter is there are no secret sins, as we'll see in just a moment. God tells him a fourth thing. He tells Cain here, but you should rule over it. In other words, God tells Cain there's absolutely no need for you to become a casualty of sin. No need for anyone that knows God to become a casualty of sin. So unnecessary. And again, I think it reminds me of that encouragement of the Apostle Paul when he wrote to the church at Philippi. And he said, for it is God who works in you, speaking to a Christian, both to will and to do of his good pleasure. And how it is that God supplies us both the will, the desire, the motivation to do the right thing, and then the power to do the right thing. But we must choose to exercise that. And God speaks to Cain and says, but you should rule over it. There's no need for you to become a casualty or to continue on this path that you're on, Cain. Cain's response is there in verse 8. He murders his brother. Not very teachable. Evidently didn't believe this was any kind of a danger to him. And so he takes Abel out for a walk somehow, some kind of an innocent walk in a field, and then he kills him. I wonder how he killed him. I have to get the CSI units on all of this, and we know it wasn't a pistol or a sword or a spear. It had to be something primitive. Just stop, put yourself in a field with Cain and imagine, this is your brother. But really, any human being, but this is your brother. And he kills him out in that field. And what's required of a person's heart and their mind to do that to another human being? And here you have the very first murder in human history. You think about how many murders have occurred since the time of Cain. And Cain is just totally despicable in all of this. Not only in his premeditated violence against his brother, but his murder of a human being who is almost infinitely superior to him. And he does it, this lesser, and it's almost continually the case by virtue of the committing of murder. Always the lesser taking the life of the greater. But it isn't merely the act of violence against Abel. He does this in defiance of God. The Apostle John gives us insight into Cain's motivation for doing so. 1 John chapter 3, verse 10 for you note takers. He said, "In this the children of God and the children of the devil are manifest. Whoever does not practice righteousness is not of God, nor is he who does not love his brother. For this is the message that you heard from the beginning, that we should love one another. Not as Cain, who was of the wicked one and murdered his brother. And why did he murder him?" I mean, we're on the edge of our seat, aren't we? What was the motivation for this? And why did he murder him? Because his works were evil and his brother's righteous. In other words, he murdered Abel because Abel's obedient life exposed the wickedness of Cain and exposed Cain's disobedience to the word of God, to his rebellion against God, and made him responsible for continuing in that wickedness. Every Christian, every righteous person that lives the life and walks the talk and talks the walk in life, that person is a living advertisement for the fact that the Christian life, as it's described in the Word of God, can be lived. And what it does to a Cain is it removes all of their blame shifting and excuses for failing to live that kind of life. And so a Cain is forced with one of two choices: to either join the way of Abel in walking righteously with God, to come into the light, or to put out the light. And that's exactly what he chooses to do. And that's what he was putting out. It was Abel's light and what it communicated, what it exposed about Cain and Cain's all through history. And so rather than repent himself, he decided to destroy Abel. And it's important to recognize this in the account, that this is not just the first murder in human history, but the first murder in human history involved bloodshed associated with religious persecution. The persecution of the righteous by the self-righteous. The persecution of those who know that a relationship with God is received on the basis of grace through faith in Jesus Christ, but choose now to approach God in some other way. In Cain's anger, this is the first mention of human anger in the Bible, and it is in the context of God confronting a man concerning his sinful condition and the inadequacy of his self-righteousness in approaching God. And sad to say, really, this kind of thing, of course, did not end in the murder of Abel, but it continues in the murder and the persecution of Christians all over the world today by those who are determined to approach God. This persecution, it comes forth from those that are determined to approach God independent of Jesus. and to do so whether on the path of secularism or to do it on the path of some work-based religious system. You might be aware as a Christian, it has never been more dangerous to be a Christian in human history around the world than it is today. More Christians are being persecuted and dying for their faith at the hands of secularists who refuse to believe. You want to really steam some people in life? Tell them the words of Jesus, that there is only one way to God, and that is through a faith in Jesus Christ, that He is the way, the truth, and the life, and that no man comes to the Father but by me. You want to see a person become enraged and even murderous, to see their anger raised and their countenance changed toward you? But that's the message that we carry, because that's the message of truth concerning salvation. But then every other religion in the world is a works-based religion. It is, I do this and I gain acceptance before God. And Christianity stands not only as an individual like Abel, but it stands as a people, as the body of Christ within the world. And it communicates to the world that this is the way, and that this life can be lived, that we can please God not only in how we're saved, but then in how we live following the fact that we are saved. And it is that persecution, it is that light, it is that uniqueness of Christians in the world that makes it the target of modern day Cains, who now number in the hundreds of millions around the world. God's curse upon Cain is recorded for us here in verses 9 through 15. God confronted Cain concerning his murder in verses 9 to 10. He asks Cain there in verse 9. He said to him, "Where is Abel, your brother?" It's not like God didn't know. He's confronting Cain. He's giving Cain an opportunity to confess his sin and to do it willingly before it's drawn out of him. Cain's answer to him is, "I do not know." It's an absolute lie. And I speak to myself, anyone that cares to listen, good luck trying to lie to God. It's not like He doesn't. I mean, you can fool some of the people all the time, and all the people some of the time, but you can never fool God, not for even a moment. He knows everything. So he's just going to bluff and bluster, and he's going to lie. And then he follows it with one of the greatest examples of chutzpah, of nerve, in the whole Bible. He says to God, "Am I my brother's keeper?" I mean, how hard-hearted is that? We're not talking here, Cain, about being your brother's keeper. We're talking about being his murderer. You've fallen way short of being your brother's keeper. And yes, you ought to have been your brother's keeper. You know better, one generation from the Garden of Eden, and you are the older brother. And long before the law of Moses, there was the recognition that the older within the family took care and had a responsibility for the younger. And here he is, he's trying this bluster, trying lies, probably trying to buy time to get out of this, but it can never ever fool God. And God confronts him.

Imagine, you just think about how much innocent blood, how many bodies have been buried in persecutions and pogroms and all kinds of things that have happened in history. Innocent blood that has been buried, bodies hidden in the ground and all that, cry out to the Lord for justice every day. And the Lord pronounced his curse upon Cain. He said in verse 11 that the earth would no longer cooperate with his efforts as a farmer, wouldn't allow him to make a living from the earth anymore. In other words, God says, I'm not going to allow you to continue to prosper in what should have made you humble before me, but has only made you self-righteous and arrogant. And God begins now to work to take things away from him in order to minimize his power, his wealth, his influence for unrighteousness. He told him in verse 12 that he would become a fugitive and a vagabond on the earth. And of course, sin puts us on a path that is cursed. And Cain's response in verses 13 and 14, just when you think you can't be shocked at how hard our hearts could possibly become and how hard his was, he complained that God's punishment was too severe. The nerve of this, he's just killed his brother and he's blaming God for being too harsh. I mean, what he deserved is to be smitten on the spot. It's like the old joke about chutzpah and about nerve and the person who kills their parents and then they throw themselves on the mercy of the court as an orphan. And this is exactly what he's trying to do here. And of course, he's more concerned with his punishment than with his sin. There's no repentance at all in him. His heart is so hard. There's no godly sorrow for his sin. There's only self-pity. He's only concerned about the consequences that his sin is going to have upon him rather than what about the consequences of your sin upon others, upon Abel, the victims of your sin. There's so many criminals, so many people that are locked up, so many people in general, trying to get pity, forgetting all about the victim. The Bible says, godly sorrow works repentance. There is a sorrow over being caught for sin. There is a sorrow for having to bear the consequences of my sin, but that's not godly sorrow. Godly sorrow always represents itself in repentance. And there's no repentance to be found here at all. The most galling of his very specific complaints in all of this, and I won't go through all of them, has to do with how all of this made him vulnerable to being murdered. This guy have no self-awareness at all. His concern for himself here is that God's punishment has now made him vulnerable to be murdered by others. So here he can dish it out, but he cannot take it. How often, I mean, we see it in the news, we see it in these mass shootings and all these kind of things that go on, or even the shooting or murder of another person or the violence that's taken out on another person. They can dish it out, but they can't take it. And then as soon as they're caught, Cain is a pure coward if the truth is known about them. You have these people that ruthlessly murder another person or a whole bunch of other people, and then they get into the court system, and now they're going to fight tooth and nail for every day of their life. They certainly would have been vulnerable to somebody else taking his life. Cain would have been. At this point in history, everyone knew Cain. Everyone that lived in the world was a blood relative of his. You'll see a little bit later in verse 17, people ask, how did Cain get his wife? He married his sister. And we'll talk about it another time, but these people are living at this point in time 800, 900 years. I mean, how many childbearing years do you have when you live 900 years? How many children are being brought forth? And so here he's got all of these brothers, all of these sisters, all of these nieces, all of these nephews, all of these people that are related to him by blood, and they certainly, none of them would have been pleased with the fact that they killed someone who is probably so popular within the family as Abel. And so the gene pool pure enough at that point for marrying within the family, later it'd be

0: prohibited under the law of Moses. So God puts a protection on Cain. Verse 15 declares that whoever kills Cain, vengeance will be taken upon him sevenfold. He puts a mark on Cain. Nobody knows what that mark is. God kept vengeance for himself at this time concerning Cain. You ask yourself, why did he let him live? I can only assume that somehow it served God's purposes at the time, and perhaps so that the rest of Cain's life would be like this sermon of what happens to a person when God's way is rejected, and the misery that unfolds from the decisions that he made, for the world to see that the transgressor, life of the transgressor is hard. Capital punishment is going to be instituted in Genesis chapter 9 as part of God's covenant with Noah, and then it's going to be definitely made a part of the law of Moses, but it wasn't in place at this point in time. And so we finish with Cain. And as we leave this account, it's familiar territory. But evidently, as with the partaking of communion, is a time of allowing my heart to be searched for the quality of my relationship with Jesus Christ. And is the quality of my Christian life on a par with the greatness of the sacrifice that was made in order to provide it to me? And so the passage is here, familiar passage in terms of its lessons. But it speaks to us, to cause us to search our lives, to make sure that we are not walking in the way of Cain at all. That you can only be saved his way, God's way, and on his terms. In the relationship with God that you've been created for. And then for us to allow this message of Cain to make sure that we're not deliberately continuing in any sin, recognizing that it will destroy us as fully as it destroyed Cain.
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0: But I pray for myself, and I pray for each of us. And I readily confess my ability to read these 15 verses in a devotional setting, in a church setting, and to even listen to a sermon concerning these things, and to leave a place like this and continue on in some measure invested on the way of Cain and not allow it to impact me and to search me and to change me, Lord. And I think that capacity is within all of us. And I pray, and we pray for one another, and we pray for ourselves individually most of all, that nothing of the way of Cain would be allowed to survive, to later destroy us, and the life that we know, and the life that you have planned for us. We pray for that work of your Holy Spirit through your word to continue upon us through this day and beyond. And we ask it in Jesus' name. Amen.
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You can't work your way to heaven by good deeds, but some religions teach that you can. Anyone who calls on the name of the Lord Jesus will be saved. Too easy, you say? Well, that's a little secret that'll totally change your life. Keep it tuned right here to Real Hope Radio.

In Joshua 1, we read, "This is my command, be strong and courageous. Do not be afraid or discouraged, for the Lord your God is with you wherever you go."

If your life is a mess, only God can fix it. He is waiting for you to let Him in. He has a wonderful life waiting for you.

any minute, Jesus will come. He promised to take his church out of and away from the trouble. And he will. And I believe it will be before the tribulation begins. So we're so close to the tribulation right now, you better put something, a scarf, so your hair doesn't get messed up. It's going to be fast. And you laugh. And I say, it's true. I just can't give you a day or an hour. Jesus didn't either. What did he say? Soon. Be ready. Get ready. Soon. Soon.

0: Welcome to Apply Within, a verse-by-verse study of the Word of God with Pastor Bob Davis of North Country Chapel. We invite you to join with us as we, by the power of God's Holy Spirit, apply His Word within our own hearts as we study line upon line, precept upon precept, verse-by-verse through the Bible. As we begin 2 Timothy chapter 3, Paul warns of difficult times that will come in the last days. Here's Pastor Bob.
1: We're going to go slow here, but here's why. This know also. Let me put it in American. You need to know this. You, Christian, personally need to know it. He's talking to Timothy. And when you read it that way, you miss the point. You say, well, I'm not Timothy. I'm not a pastor. I'm not a teacher. This isn't for me. It's for all of us. This is for every one of us. We are the prophets, etc. We are the teachers. We are. You, if you're born again, you know a lot more about Jesus Christ than any non-believer knows. So look at this. This you also know. What is it? That in the last days, perilous times will come. We're in them. We're in them. Paul said he was in them. It's been that hard all the time. So Christian, this know also. I looked that up. You could say it this way. You need to know this. You need to know this, Christian. You say, well, I'm not a teacher. Everybody's a teacher. You need to know this. And if you don't know it, why don't you know it? You've got your Bible. You know it. Know this also. When we talk about know, if you want to look to the Greek, ginosko, it means to know, not just to think. This I know. Jesus loves me. This I actually know. Not I wonder, well, not I heard the song, but ginosko means to know, to gain or receive an understanding. Timothy, not just Timothy, Bob, all of us, this is something you need to know. Maybe you never read it that way before, but that's exactly what it's saying. This know also, not just Timothy, but you. Yeah, you. To know means to gain or to receive understanding. You need to learn and know this, as Paul is saying to Timothy, but not just Pastor Timothy, to you and me. Now you're sorry that you're here in this study, huh? Yeah, because now you're held responsible too. Or if I just be quiet and you read it to yourself, you still are required to know. That's what I love about this. Paul gives Timothy and every one of us a description of the conditions that will exist in the world right before Jesus comes back for his church. This also know that in the last days, perilous times shall come. In other words, it must happen, not it could if things go bad. In the last days, Paul's telling Timothy and you and me what to look for and what to expect in the last days. You're living in them. Look around. We're living in the last days. Jesus could come now. Are you waiting for something else? Well, I'm not smart enough and I don't read my Bible enough. Well, okay, take a minute and start, because this is it. We're in the game. This is the Pro Bowl. We're in it now. And that's what he's saying. This is what we should be looking for. You need to know this. You need to know it and understand it. To gain or receive an understanding, you need to learn and know these things. Why? Because somebody may ask you that works, that you work with, or that goes to school with you, or that you have friends with and you're going to have coffee, right? That you should be, you're the answer person. You're the answer girl. You're the answer guy. We are the answers. We have all the answers here. We may not know them all, but we know how to find them. And we have to answer people's questions. I do that for a living online, in emails, in texts, in everything, in phone calls of people I've never met in my life. And somehow they got the phone number and they ask questions and they really want to know the answer to those questions. Well, what do? You take them to the Word of God. You show them what the Word of God says. They need to see that with their own eyes and then read it again when nobody's looking. That's how we do it. Paul tells Timothy and me and you what to look for in the last days. So I'm still in verse 1 in case you're wondering where we're at. Pick up your Bible and see it for yourself. This know also, in the last days. The last days of what? The last days of the earth? No. The last days of the church, because the church is going to be raptured, and it's going to be soon. I don't have a date or an hour, neither you, so you're ready now. We're ready now. I think too much of the church, look at some churches don't believe in the rapture. You know they're going to believe it when they go, though. So you don't have to believe it to get raptured. You have to believe in Jesus Christ to be saved. Everything else, just hang on and comb your hair. Get ready to go. Put a hat on. Do something. Because this know that in the last days, perilous, mark the word, perilous times will come. Not might, will. We're in it. Have you ever seen, look at the danger that's going on all around the world now. Where are there's fighting almost every continent. Fighting, wars. Notice that? It's picking up, isn't it? It's getting bigger, it's getting bigger. And if, as my son used to say, and worser. It's getting worser. And because of Jesus Christ's promise, that means the days preceding the rapture of the church. That's what he's talking about. Notice that in the last days, perilous times will come. A rapture is coming. And I know what you're saying. Well, Pastor Bob, you always say, I've been saving it since 73. And it's going to happen. It is going to happen. You'll be shocked and stunned unless you're ready. You know, tie your shoes. You don't know where you're going to have to fly, right? Listen closely, though. That's still verse 1. We're killing it, aren't we? Listen closely. Throughout the history of the true church, throughout the history of the true church, not the false churches that pop up everywhere, but throughout the true church, the greatest men and women of the faith have all lived their lives believing that the Lord's coming was near. Did you know that? Paul expected to be raptured in his lifetime. So did Peter and James and John, and that was 2,000 years ago. And throughout the history of the true church, now think about it, the greatest men and women of the faith, all through the centuries, last 2,000 years, they believed that Lord's coming was at any minute. All of those people died expecting to be raptured to go back. And you know which part of the church isn't expecting it? The ones we're living in right now. Something has happened, and most people don't even believe there's a rapture. It's still in the Bible. You still can't erase it out. You still can't take it away. But the people say, that's not going to happen. It's going to be a mid-trib. It's going to be a post-trib. It's going to be there's going to be no trib at all. And we've got to, you know, the kingdom people, they're all over the place. The kingdom now, their plan is to get everybody saved. And once everybody's saved, Jesus is going to go, oh good, it's safe for me to come down. Like he was afraid. The kingdom now, stay away from that stuff, would you please? I'm starting to get old and I'm getting tired of playing with it. Quit messing with the stuff, the Kingdom Now stuff. Get out of it. Stay away from it. Throw your books away. Burn them if you have to. Because you got your Bible.
2: Amen.
1: And the whole true church, Paul expected to be taken to heaven. He says, and we that are alive and remain will be taken up. He expected to go. I'm expecting to go. If I die, you keep expecting to go, because it's going to be any minute at a time you don't know. Throughout the history of the true church, way back there with Peter, James, John, Jesus Christ himself saying it himself, the greatest men and women of the faith have all lived their lives believing the Lord was coming soon. They were looking for him. Are you looking for him? See, because in the last days, perilous times are coming. I say they're here. I say it's the worst I have ever seen it, ever, in my tiny little life. I've never seen anything like it. Even though the Lord didn't come when those people thought he would, looking for his return impacted their lives in such a way that they left a mark in history. You ever notice that? Peter. And then you can start thinking of the saints of the church, the true followers of Jesus Christ. Listen to, or you can turn there if you're kind of quick, because it's just the next chapter. But I'm going to throw that in right here. Listen to Paul in 2 Timothy chapter 4, verses 6 through 8. Listen to Paul. This is Paul the apostle who's telling Timothy and all of us these things. Listen. For I am now ready to be offered, and the time of my departure is at hand. He knows he's going to be put to death, or either get raptured right before they put him to death, right? So he says, I'm ready now to be offered, and the time of my departure is at hand. Any time now.

have fought a good fight. I have finished my race. I have kept the faith. Henceforth, from this part on, there is laid up for me a crown of righteousness, which the Lord, the righteous judge, shall give me at that day, and not to me only, but unto all them also that love his appearing. Did you hear the last words? We are supposed to love his appearing. Do you know most of the churches today aren't looking for Jesus to come back? Did you hear what Paul said? That he will give me that day the crowns of righteousness, which the Lord, the righteous judge, shall give me at that day, and not only to me, but unto all them also that love his appearing. I ask you a question. Don't lie. We can find out. Do you love his appearing? Are you looking for Jesus Christ to come back? Or you say, he's not going to come back. I'll probably go ahead and die, and it's just never going to happen. Wait, those that are that love his appearing are going to get special rewards, because we were still looking for him and still looking for him. Are you looking for him, or do you just say, I'll do this and that, I want to retire and I hope I can do this and I hope I can. Are you looking for Jesus to come back? That's what all those saints for the last 2,000 years, that's what they were doing. That's why some of them went into the ministry. You go into the ministry, you got to be insane. But that's why they did it. A call in their life. Look at you, you're a Christian. Like it or not, you're part of the Christian mafia. You know too much to get out. You're going to walk in it by faith for the rest of your days. Think about the people. I didn't make a big list, but I got a list. Think about the people who expected to be raptured. Paul, Peter, James, John, Luther. He didn't go that far, but he at least came out of the Catholic Church and knew it was not correct and right. So Luther, Calvin, remember way back? Calvin, the Calvinists today are five pointers. Calvin couldn't fit in. He wouldn't even be called a Calvinist because they've gone so far over into the twilight zone. But that's Luther, Calvin, Spurgeon. Believed Jesus Christ would come in his lifetime and take the church away. He did. Finney. Remember Finney? How about Dwight Moody? How about Torrey? Now we're coming up to the people I know. Dave Hunt. Chuck Smith. All of those people that I just listed. Now there's thousands of others, but those are names you ought to know from church. All of them felt the Lord's coming was close at hand. You could put Bob Davis in there too if you want. I'm absolutely nobody. But I'm still believing that me and all the rest of the saints right now are looking for Jesus Christ to come back now. We were doing rapture drills back there in 1980. And it looked stupid and I loved it. We all jumped in the air. Somebody yells and we all jumped in the air. Because, why? Because I really figured it was going to happen. And now I'm old and I'm still think it's going to happen. You'll have to throw me up because I can't jump as hard. It will be cool. But I don't have a lot of hair like I used to have, so that won't hold me down. I could give you more if you need a list. You can look them up. Look at the pastors. Look at the people. The missionaries that have served and served and served, knowing any minute Jesus will come. He promised to take his church out of and away from the trouble. And he will. And I believe it will be before the tribulation begins. So we're so close to the tribulation right now, you better put something, a scarf, so your hair doesn't get messed up. It's going to be fast. And you laugh, and I say, it's true. I just can't give you a day or an hour. Jesus didn't either. What did he say? Soon. Be ready, get ready, soon.

0: The church, I'm still in verse 1. You thought I forgot, huh? Know this, Christian, right now. In the last days, we're in them right now. Perilous times will come. Paul's not just picking words that sound cool. He's using the words that you need to understand. The church is headed for more and more troubles every day. It's worse today than it was yesterday. It is getting absolutely insane. And if you don't think so, take a look at the news. It is nuts out there. It is not safe out there. Your children are not safe. Nobody's safe. The government opened up the borders and all kinds of things came in. Critters and demons, etc. All kinds of things are in. You're not going to get them out. This is not the America that you even know anymore. Don't act like it is, or you're in trouble. I mean, it is collapsing. Look at it. I'm not afraid of it. I'm kind of looking forward to going home. The church is headed for more and more troubles as the minutes go by. Remember Paul's words to the leaders of the church at Ephesus. His heart was broken. He wept as he gave them the speech. I won't do the whole thing for you, but remember the words that Paul told the leaders of the church at Ephesus. Paul spoke to the elders, and he wept when he said it. It's Acts chapter 20, verses 29 through 31. I'll read it to you, if you're fast, turn there. Acts 20, 29, 31. But don't mess with it. Listen to what it says. Paul says, I know this. After my departing, shall grievous wolves enter in among you, not sparing the flock. He says, I'm going to Jerusalem. And he's talking to the elders. Go give this message to the church at Ephesus. I know this for a fact. God has told me, he says. After I leave, shall grievous wolves enter into the flock, the church, not sparing the flock. They're going to rip that church to pieces like the church in America is. I mean, they don't have the gospel anymore. They don't know what the gospel is. They don't know they're using these different additions and are changing everything. Grab a Bible that's good and solid and don't give it up for the next new cool thing, because you're going to lose the truth. And that's what's happening in churches. And now they're not using Old Testament more and more, even some of the Calvaries. Those are my brothers and I love them and they know better, but they're not doing Old Testament. It's a waste of their time. And I'm thinking, Lord, strike them dead in love though, because they're going to hurt people. He says, they're going to be grievous wolves enter into the flock and destroy it. Also of your own selves, in your own fellowships, shall men arise speaking perverse things to draw away disciples after them. They don't want you to follow Jesus. They want you to follow them. They want you to listen to them and them only. We're going to look at the Bible and the Bible only. That's where we're going to live. And verse 31, therefore, when you see therefore, look and see what it's there for. He says, therefore, watch, because of what I just told you. Christian, you should be watching. You should be paying attention to what's going on in the country, what's going on in the state, what's going on in this city of ours. They're crazy. You ever notice how everybody is a Christian when you vote for them, and then you vote for them because they said they were Christians, and they get in the council, the town council, and they do just the opposite of what a Christian would do. And I think, got me again, didn't they? I believe those idiots. God bless them. But that's what he's saying. Therefore, watch. You, Christian, stay in the Word. Put your nose in there and keep in there and keep learning. Therefore, watch and remember. He says, the space of 3 years, Paul said, I cease not to warn every one of you night and day with tears. Paul wrote it in all kinds of books in the New Testament. Watch out. Everything's falling apart. It's getting worse as we go. Watch out. Paul warned and warned and warned and warned. He expected to be raptured. I gave you a list. Torrey did, Moody did, Calvin did, Spurgeon did, Finney did, etc., etc. And I should count your name in there too. We are expecting Jesus Christ to come and get us. Why? Because he said so. I can't tell you when.
1: 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God bless you.

The most important thing God asks believers to do is abide in Him. We abide in Him by spending time in His Word, for without Him, we can do nothing.

0: We're grafted in. 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
1: For without me, you can do nothing. Underline that. You and I can accomplish nothing that has eternal fruit to it apart from Jesus. No matter how cute you are or how smart you are, how clever you are, it's not going to last for eternity. People won't remember your name or what it was that you did. But if you're bearing fruit in the Spirit, your life has eternal value to it.

0: Today on CNB, we continue our studies of the Apostle Paul's letter to the Romans. You've joined us for an interesting session looking at the fact that Gentile believers were grafted into the church by faith in Jesus Christ. By the time the fellowship in Rome read the first historic letter from Paul, Gentiles were becoming a larger percentage of the believers in the church. Therefore, the Jews had less and less influence theologically and culturally. Paul's heart was burdened for the people of Israel, and he was deeply concerned that the growing church would turn its back on their Jewish brothers. A divided church filled with arrogant Gentiles and bitter Jews was a real possibility. So Paul wrote fervently and clearly to address this issue and avoid that situation. We Are Grafted In is the title of our study, so now let's open our Bibles to Romans chapter 11 and join our teacher, Mike McIntosh, as we conclude this message.
1: I went to junior high to a Baptist church in Portland. They told me about Jesus. I prayed and asked him in my heart, but nobody ever discipled me. The Word of God will disciple you. If you have nothing but a Bible and one set of clothes and you're dropped off in the Sahara Desert, you're going to be all right. You get the Word of God, and it has a way of speaking to everyone right where they are. It'll clean your mind out, your dirty thoughts. I had an email last night from a friend. He said, pray for me. For some reason, I'm cursing, and I'm swearing, and I don't know why. I gave it up years ago. And I just wrote and said, you're empty with the Word of God. You've gotten away from the Scriptures. So your old nature is popping up again. Ladies and gentlemen, to be a new creature in Christ is wonderful, but we've got to feed this new creature that is in Christ. We've got to have the Word of God. We cannot do it without the Word of God. It needs to lead us and guide us, and we must abide with Jesus in His Word. So, in closing, Paul says concerning the tree that Jesus has just spoken about, if God did not spare the natural branches in verse 21, he may not spare you either. So that keeps us on our guard. Therefore, consider the goodness of God. And they also, verse 23, if they do not continue in unbelief, they'll go back. God will bring them back, for God is able to graft them in again. For if you were cut out of the olive tree, which by nature is a wild tree, and you're grafted contrary to nature into a cultivated olive tree, how much more will these people, the Jews, who are natural branches, be grafted into their own olive tree? For I do not desire, brethren, that you should be ignorant of this mystery. Doesn't want you to be ignorant of this spiritual mystery, lest you should be wise in your own opinions of how to live your life, is what he's saying, that blindness in part has happened to Israel until the fullness of the Gentiles has come in. Now, there are two terms that are very close, the times of the Gentiles and the fullness of the Gentiles. In the times of the Gentiles is when God opened up and started building a church through his son Jesus. The fullness of the Gentiles is what Daniel spoke of and Jeremiah, and it's when the church is completely full and God's going to lift her off of the earth, and then his Spirit will come back upon Israel and they'll wipe out the Russian armies and all the Muslim nations in Ezekiel 38. And God will get the glory because America and Great Britain are not going to be there, or France. Something is going to happen that we're all neutralized. And it says that God's hand shall come out of heaven and smite 5/6 of the invading Russian troops on the mountains of Israel. So we are at a period called the times of the Gentiles. God's grace for every color of skin, every background, every nation can come into God's kingdom. In chapter 4 of Revelation, in chapter 5, there are people from every nation, kindred, and tongue, it says, singing unto the Lord. Holy, holy, holy, Lord God Almighty. Singing of the blood of the Lamb that was shed for them. There's only one group of people that the blood of Jesus was shed for, and that's the church. From different nations, kindreds, and tongues, and they are seen in the Bible, not on the earth during a tribulation period, but in heaven praising God. And that day is when the fullness of the Gentiles comes, and we leave, and the devil takes over planet earth. So we are near the completion of both of these things, according to biblical prophecy. And Paul is saying, I don't want you ignorant of this, because brethren, you shouldn't be ignorant of this mystery. And so, he says in verse 26, all of Israel will be saved as it is written. The deliverer will come out of Zion. He will turn away ungodliness from Jacob. For this is the covenant with them when I take away their sins. And concerning the gospel, they are enemies, the Jews are, who really are adamant against Christianity in Israel itself. They are your enemies, he says. This is a covenant that God has made. They are enemies for your sake. For concerning the election, they are beloved for the sake of the fathers. So Abraham believed, and his heritage would all spend eternity in heaven, God said. And he said something else. Abraham, all the people that bless you, I shall bless. And all the people and nations that curse you, I shall curse. So it is best to be on Abraham's side and bless Abraham's children, because God will bless you back. For the gifts and the calling of God are irrevocable. Now look at verse 29. Circle it, underline it, and put 3 or 4 stars around it. God has gifted you. God has called you. God is not going to get angry at you and take your gifts away. He's not going to get angry and take your calling away. God's done this for you. In some of your translations, it says the gifts and calling of God are without repentance, which is basically irrevocable. He's not changing his mind. But we do know that sometimes branches aren't taken care of. You don't want to wither up. Some of you are close to withering up. And if you wither up and your branch is lopped off, it just shows that you weren't in love with him. You want to find yourself in Jesus, abiding in his words and living according to them, and you will be safe. And God is giving you gifts. And next week we will look at the gifts of the Spirit that come in the 12th chapter. And he has given you a calling. Samuel, he called him. Moses, from a burning bush, he called him. Jeremiah, in his father's house, he called him. David, in his father's flock, he called him. People are called by God. You've been called since you're a little boy or a little girl. He's gifted you. The question is, have you ever used the gifts that God has given you for his honor and glory, or have you used them for your own honor and glory and for that of this world? Because that has to stop. He will lop the branch off. When you start releasing yourself into his love, you're going to be amazed at what takes place with your life. For the gifts and calling of God are irrevocable. For as you were once disobedient to God, yet now you've obtained mercy through their disobedience. Even so, these also have now been disobedient, that through mercy shown to you, they will also obtain mercy. So we become a picture of God's love and forgiveness and mercy. And then they look at us and they say, well, then God can save us. For God has committed them all to disobedience so that he might have mercy on all people. Look at this, circle it. Oh, the depth of the riches, both of the wisdom and knowledge of God. How unsearchable are his judgments, and his ways are past finding out. Notice, he didn't say how wide, he said how deep. He has a treasury, and in that treasury, there's knowledge and there's wisdom. And it says it's deep. When you look in there, it's like looking at gold coins. You can keep going deeper and deeper and deeper, and your riches are now seen in the spirit by people as you come out of his house of treasures. Oh, the depth of the riches, both of the wisdom, and you become a wise man and people listen to you, and knowledge, you become a woman of knowledge of God's word and people look to you. Oh, how unsearchable. There's nothing we can compare. We can't read about it in the library anywhere. Are his judgments. His ways are just past finding out. For who has known the mind of the Lord? None of us can say, well, I know how God thinks. Well, we can read the word and see how he acts and moves and he thinks in love. But who has known his mind? That he could be watching us right now and millions of other people around the world worshiping him. I don't know how a mind works like that. Plus, he's watching people that just got in horrible automobile accidents, people that just have been wounded in Afghanistan. He sees crying mothers. He sees the hospitals are full of sick. Prisons. We have more prisoners in prison than any nation in the world. 2 to 3 million Americans are behind bars. That's horrendous. He sees all the broken hearts. And yet, we can just see our watch and wondering if we're going to quit. And he's just saying, I love all of you. I'm calling all of you. I want all of you to respond. I have something for you. And I want to open up my treasury that you would understand my wisdom. You'd understand my knowledge. You'd go into the depths of the good things that I have for you. For who has known the mind of the Lord? Or who has become his counselor? I know I sure haven't. I know you wouldn't say, Lord, if we did it this way, it'd be better. I say that all the time to him. I'm his counselor. Let me tell you, this is how it'll really work, Lord. He doesn't need anybody to tell him how to do it. He knows everything. Or who has first given to him and it should be repaid to him? Well, Lord, I'm lending you my lawnmower, but you've got to get me a new one when I'm finished. You know, what could you lend to God? For of him and through him and to him are all things, to whom be glory forever. Amen. Amazing. There was a young teenager named Samson. He had a problem with sex with the girls. He was supposed to be pure and clean, but he always went after the Philistine girls that were enemies of Israel. He was very arrogant because he had this supernatural power that God gave him. He was so strong. And one day, he came home. He told his dad, I want you to get this woman for me over in with the Philistines. He said, but son, that's not right. God won't accept that. He said, I don't care. He was a brat. He bullied his mom and dad. And they went and they got this girl. And the scripture says, for the father did not know this was of the Lord. God was going to use it, this bad mistake, to destroy the Philistines. And so the father didn't know that he was going to come back and marry her. So she was given to another man, a friend of Samson's actually. And when Samson came back and said, go in and get my wife out of the bedroom there. I want to talk to her. He said, no, please go away. Would you bring my wife out? We said we're going to get married. And he said, well, you know, I didn't know that you were going to come back. So I gave her away to somebody else. And Samson got red in the face and huffing and puffing like a little locomotive. And he got so angry, he went out. Now, this is actually what all you guys would do, right? He went out and he caught 300 foxes. How do you catch one fox? I mean, in the movies, they have the little horn, and then all those dogs chasing them, and guys riding their horses out there, you know, and trying to shoot this fox. They spend $100,000 in one little fox hunt, and they never catch one. He caught 300. He was fast. And he held them all together, and it says that he tied the tails together so that he had 150 pairs of foxes. Or would they be foxies or fox eyes? Plural, fox. And then he took a torch and stuck it in the knot of each tail, and he made all of these foxes eyes run through the corn and run through all of the planted forests and trees and whatever they had, and he burned down their entire crop. He was so angry, he destroyed the economy of the nation. That was his pride. How often our pride has destroyed. You can't hide from it. We all have it. We hurt friendships. We hurt ourselves. Pride is so ugly. It is just a killer. His pride and his arrogance, he got all steamed up. Instead of using his gift of quickly catching foxes to do something, multitask, to help a nation, he destroyed a nation. Don't ever from this day on use your beauty or your money or your gift for the world or for yourself. Surrender to God's will in your life, whatever you have, whoever you are, and say, here I am, Lord, send me, take me, whatever you want. You make the decisions. My will not be done, your will be done here in my life, in this world, like it is in heaven. Start thinking like heaven, start walking like heaven, start talking like heaven, because the angels are on the earth, ready to separate for the final outpouring of God's Spirit and to take us home. And I'll give you a little hint of next week. I beseech you, therefore, verse 1. Whenever you see a therefore, you wonder, what's it there for? Wherefore? So because of chapter 11, he says this, I beseech you, therefore, after studying this separation of the Jews and the Gentiles, brethren, by the mercies of God, that you present your bodies a living sacrifice, holy, acceptable to God, which is your reasonable service. God's not asking too much today. He's asking you, let's knock off the sin with our bodies. Give your body over to God and live like you're a holy person. Present your bodies a living sacrifice. Be holy, acceptable to God, which is your reasonable service, and do not, here's the do's and the don'ts, do this, but don't do this. Do not conform to this world, but rather be transformed by the renewing of your mind, that you may prove what is that good and acceptable and perfect will of God. Be transformed. The word in the Greek is metamorphosis. It's a caterpillar walking a nice sunny day, and he walks up a tree and out on one of these branches that's bearing fruit, and he wraps around himself a cocoon and he goes to sleep. The spring comes and the weather gets warm, and all of a sudden that cocoon starts ripping open, and this caterpillar is this word here, transformed. He's a butterfly with perfect colors, each wing exactly matching, the same pinstriping on one wing as on another. They're beautiful. And your mind will go through a transformation that you won't be using the language of earth. You'll be using the language of heaven. You will not be lusting with your eyes. You will be blessing with your eyes and discerning with your eyes. So God has something really wonderful for us, that our minds can be renewed. In all the years of suffering, or possibly child abuse, heartache, family troubles, jobs lost, investments lost, God can renew and make you brand new inside. Never to ever feel those hurts of the world again, but to have a new mind transformed into a beautiful butterfly with a purpose to be a blessing to all who look upon you. May the Lord bless you this week, and may he cause his face to shine upon you. May he prosper you in everything you put your hands to. And having put your hands to the plow, do not turn around and look behind, or you're not fit for the kingdom. Jesus has called you to bear much fruit, and if you'll surrender yourselves today, this will be the fact. Shall we stand and shall we pray? We are so very grateful, God, that you are so, you're just so concerned about all of us. You care about each one of us. You know every family and every extended member of our families at this group here that we make up, thousands of people. And you love us all. That's just amazing that you love us, that you're a merciful Father. You're a Savior. You're a Messiah, a promised one to come. You are the way, the truth, and the life. You cover every area. You are the Lord of all lords. You said that there's no other name under heaven by which men shall be saved than that of Jesus. And at the name of Jesus, every knee will bow and every tongue will confess that Jesus Christ is Lord of all. God, you have us covered. You're our good shepherd. You lead us beside still waters and set us down in green pastures. You take us through a scary valley of a shadow of death, and we come out the other side. Jesus, you're called the Deliverer, the Holy One, the Son of God. Emmanuel, God is with us. You've covered every base by just being you and not being religious. You are our provider, our kinsman redeemer. You are the Alpha and the Omega, the beginning and the end of our lives. You're the blessed hope. You're the Lamb of God. And Lord Jesus, we cannot thank you enough here in this room and on the radio network and the internet for saving our souls and giving us a chance to bear fruit, to take our carnal, worldly, self-centered, egotistical lives and see them burn. And then you fill us with your Spirit, and we can look and see fruit coming out of our lives of kindness and goodness. We spend our money differently. We talk to people differently. Thank you, God, that you're willing to renew our minds and to heal our hearts. So we all say, thank you, Jesus. We thank you, Jesus. We bless your holy name above all names. Lord Jesus, thank you for the great price that we could be free and brought into the kingdom. Thank you for the wisdom of a branch and its roots. And then the picture of how Israel was put aside and we were grafted in. We pray for the peace of Jerusalem today, as the Bible asks. And we pray you'd come quickly, Lord Jesus. We'd like to pray for all the teenagers that are here. Lord, all of us in this room understand what it's to be a teenager. We know that when the hormones change and we leave being a little boy and becoming a man, or a young girl and becoming a woman, that our mind plays tricks on us and our body plays tricks on us, and it's kind of rough till we get through it. We pray for this group that you would protect them and keep them pure, keep them clean through your word. We pray for their minds. There are so many bright kids sitting here that just need a little encouragement from a school teacher or an adult. There's great things. There's a great future in that group. And we pray for them that Jesus will be the Lord of every one of their lives, and that you'll bring good from their lives. And if any of them are hurting and they can't talk, we ask in Jesus Christ's name that your Holy Spirit would deliver them from pain, deliver them from situation, and deliver them into the hands of your Father. Bless these marriages and these homes. Protect them from the lies that are coming through television and radio and movies. Protect their ears, their hearts, and their minds, that they would see you and find themselves learning more about you. Bless these men and women. Excite them for the gospel. Let them just pull away from the world and present themselves as living sacrifices this very day to give their hearts to you in Jesus' name. Amen. Take the word of God in your heart, but carry it in your hand too. Don't be embarrassed or afraid about it. Learn it. You'll become very wise and understanding. You'll be knowledgeable. You'll be useful and helpful in a dark age. You'll be a light shining that people will see your good works that you've been taught by the scripture, and they'll give glory to God. So go with him, abide in him, and his words in you, and you shall bring much happiness to God the Father.
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0: He makes himself known to his people, and he desires to be known by you. 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
1: Welcome to Living in Grace, an outreach of Calvary Chapel of Grangeville. Let's open up our Bibles to the New Testament book of Hebrews, as Pastor Dean teaches us through God's Word, book by book, chapter by chapter, and verse by verse.
2: This morning, turn in our Bibles to Hebrews chapter 11. Hebrews is in the New Testament. As you know, the Jewish believers who had made up the early church, they were being tempted by their family members to leave Christ for their salvation and to return to Judaism. And not only did these Jewish believers have family that were trying to pull them away from Christ, but other non-believing Jews were actually persecuting them for their faith in Jesus Christ. And so these folks were going through some difficult times. Last week, we entered into chapter 11, and we learned that the writer gave us a history lesson on faith. And he did that by giving them their Jewish heritage. And the point that he has been driving home in chapter 11 is this, is that faith and endurance has always been required to please God in a fallen world. And then, last week, we looked at verses 1 through 19, and where the writer gave us five examples of people who walked by faith and in endurance,